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6: And breathe. Wow. Just, this is the magic of the World Cup, man. I mean, you get a country like Cape Verde who many thought were just happy to be here and no one gave them a chance going into this game. Against the defending world champions, FIFA's first ranked team in Argentina. Messi scores a goal in the 29th minute, and everyone feels like it should be over by that point, and it's not. 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My name's Anderson Hurst, Danny Jackson, Pete Fewing with you. 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
7: Hard to put into words what we just saw. I think it was exactly what my analysis was before the game, that it would go exactly like this into overtime and Argentina would just about get over the finish line. I mean, you know, you've got to give Cape Verde just an incredible amount of kudos on the performance, just the commitment to the cause, their organization. You know, as a unit, they defended very well. They broke out in attack very well all the way to the very last minute. It was... It was Argentina who was struggling to get themselves together, who looked all over the place, out of sorts. Physically, they were gassed. And Cape Verde just kept on going. And this is the magic of the World Cup. This is the magic of the evolution of this game across all corners of the earth, that you can get a country like this that goes out into the world, finds players that are connected somehow to their country. They bring them together. They didn't even make the Africa Cup of Nations in 2025. They lost a couple of games at the beginning of this year to the likes of Iraq and Egypt. And, you know, this team was not prepared. But, you know, when the bright lights go on, as they say, it'll be all right on the night. And it certainly was for this entire tournament. If you think four 90-minute games, they did not lose a game. They were tied in those four 90-minute games. The three qualifiers in the game today pushed it to extra time. And when you look at what we've talked about as being some of the most passionate vocal support around the world in the Argentinians, they're celebrating like they just won the World Cup. And that is just relief and a release of anxiety and everything else, Pete, that, you know, these fans, these players, they're going to look back on this game with a similar reflection, I would imagine, in some ways, as the opposition here. Just a fantastic game all around.
8: Absolutely. You look at Argentina in the last World Cup, they lost to Saudi Arabia, right? They find a way to continue in this World Cup, but that was not easy. I wonder what the toll will be on this group of players for the next one, because now there's games are going to start coming a little bit quicker, a little tighter, and with even better opponents. So, Cape Verde, you got to take your hat off to them. They have nothing to hang their head on. They got better as the game went on.
6: Yeah.
8: They were better in the second half than the first. In the overtime, they were better. Sometimes a game like this, you forget that it's the Argentinian jersey. It's just a team with a blue and white vertical stripe on it, because you've made them ordinary, and the most extraordinary player on the planet, Lionel Messi, his team was made ordinary, and it's some great goals. I'd be curious the club payroll for the starting 11 or all the players who played for Argentina versus the Cape Verde. Wouldn't that be interesting to see? You know, how much money was on one side and with their club teams versus money on the other side.
6: Yeah, it would be quite interesting to kind of find that out. We'll get our statisticians on that right away, Coach, and then we'll get back to you. But
8: it proves what the game does.
6: Yeah, it's true.
8: It doesn't matter. It's 11 against 11, and the heart and desire of Cape Verde is something every team should aspire to have.
6: Let's come back. Let's wrap up Cape Verde's World Cup journey, because they captured the hearts of everyone, how special it was. We'll come back and discuss that. Coming up next on the post-game show, you're listening to the 2026 FIFA World Cup on iHeartRadio.
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0: Welcome back to iHeartRadio's coverage of the 2026 FIFA World Cup. My name is Anderson Hurst. We just watched one of the best matches of soccer that I've ever seen in a true underdog taking a favorite, a world champion, to the absolute brink as Argentina end up winning this one 3-2 over Cape Verde. You got goals from Messi, Lisandro Martinez, and an own goal for Argentina. You got Duarte and Cabral with two absolute stunners for Cape Verde in a losing effort. Let's come back. Let's discuss a little bit more here on the postgame show. 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
11: Also contained both England and Croatia. It's a huge day of celebration across the United States. Tomorrow, a Colombia victory tonight will probably get the party started. Owen Hargreaves, we could be in Bogota, not Kansas City. Colombia fans everywhere you look.
12: Well, we were in Kansas City earlier for a bit of lunch, and the Colombian fans are taking over. Honestly, they were singing and dancing yesterday and today, and obviously they filled this stadium. Ghana definitely outnumbered. I think the boys in the studio mentioned about Antoine Semenyo. He's a star. They need him.
11: What a scene. Wow. What a stadium. What a setting. The home of the Kansas City Chiefs is tonight hosting Colombia versus Ghana in the round of 32 in the World Cup. First question I've got to ask you, the heat. You've played in hot temperatures. This is oppressive in here.
12: This would be the hottest I would have played in. I think this will have an impact on the game. Obviously, both these teams and countries used to heat, but this is something else, I think.
11: And I've got to ask you about the pitch. We've seen these surfaces that have been laid down look very, very natural, very, very good. This one here in Kansas City looks significantly different to the ones that we've seen before. When you get up close to this pitch, it looks like an artificial surface, but it is grass.
12: Yeah, it looked a bit different. Maybe that's partially because of the heat. It's hard to retain the water, but it definitely looked different, and that's a good point.
11: So what a place, what a prospect we have in store. They did the decibel level inside the stadium before the game kicked off, and the supporters got to 120 decibels, so it will get noisy. Ghana attacking for the first time. Ayew waits in the box. Semenyo is in there as well, and there's the first defending done in there by Colombia. Not the best of clearances then by James Rodriguez, and that one fizzes wide. That was superbly struck by Thomas Partey.
12: Yeah, and it was a mistake from James Rodriguez. He's a brilliant striker of the ball, Thomas Partey, from the edge of the box. We've seen that in the Premier League. It was a good effort as well.
11: So Colombia qualified for the last 16, or this last stage, having been unbeaten in Group K, which also included Ronaldo and Portugal. Ghana drew with England, lost to Croatia, but their win against Panama was enough to see them navigate the group and qualify as one of the best third-placed teams. It's the first time the country played against each other. We wait and see. They are big favourites, Colombia, so what's going to be the Ghana game plan, Owen?
12: Well, do you know what? They've had the fewest attempts in the whole tournament so far, Fletch. You know, they don't have much possession either. I think it was the second lowest, so they've been playing on the counter. But it's nice to see them start a bit more positive. I mean, you look at Colombia, Luis Diaz, the season he had at Bayern Munich. I think he's one of the best players in the world on that left-hand side. Could Colombia look to get him the ball as much as possible?
11: We had 21 goals in a great season at Bayern. Luis Diaz, he's started out there on the left. James Rodriguez on the right. John Cordoba playing through the middle. The yellow shirts and the blue shorts for Colombia. And Ghana in all white here in Kansas City for this one. Well, this is Davinson Sanchez. And now Gustavo Puerta. Just to kind of back up the point you've just made about Ghana having the fewest shots in the group stage, 15 shots in the three group games. Colombia had 24 in the game against Portugal as a standalone game. So that's the difference between the two teams in terms of how effective they are at generating chances.

0: are aware, but you never talk about it, right? Yeah. They're looking ahead. They're saying, hey, we can beat this one. We can beat this one. But you don't look past the first 22-minute hydration break.
1: Well, the interesting thing is if they go win today, they go to BC, win, they'll be back in Kansas City against a potential game against Argentina.
2: Well, and that's a lot of talk here, too, because travel. This is a new kind of thing in this World Cup specifically. Let's get you back out to Kansas City for the second 45 minutes between Ghana and Colombia, with Colombia having a 1-0 lead. Let's see if they can, you know, hold this one out. 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
7: And then I think, you know, maybe missing legs in midfield or something. I don't know. I need to guess on that one. I just hope that nothing is bad. You see, legs, because this guy coming on, one or two.
8: Richard Rios is coming on.
7: Yeah, Richard Rios. But yeah. He has a lot of energy. He runs everywhere. He can cover a lot. You have a guy that's more of an 8-6 in midfield than a 10. So I think they're gonna sit well and counter well. Mm-hmm. But like I said, you need to play the moment. Also, you're 1-0 up.
8: Jordan Ayew and Ghana have it all to do in the second half. We'll see it full time for the thoughts of Zlatan and Thierry. But until then, Darren Fletcher and Owen Hargreaves on the call.
9: Rebecca, thank you. So for the fourth successive match in the World Cup, Richard Rios comes off the Colombia bench. Thoughts on James Rodriguez going off?
10: Yeah, more of a defensive one. Obviously, the goal up. He's a very good player. Thierry said Rios, more of a tackler, more of a defensive man. He can still play. And I think it's more to be a bit more compact. Maybe that means Diaz goes a bit more inside, supports Suarez.
9: So Colombia, 45 minutes away from a game in Vancouver against Switzerland on Tuesday in the last 16. And Ghana, who by the statistical numbers that we've got, had more goal attempts in the first half, despite only having 35% of the ball. They've got 45 minutes to try and sort things out, get themselves back on terms, and then think about how they're going to try and win the match. One thing that Rios enjoyed last season was an unbeaten league season with Benfica in Portugal. Only led to them finishing third under Jose Mourinho, but they didn't lose. I mean, that must be quite difficult to do.
10: That's incredible.

0: Qatar got that equaliser. I'm sure they were wondering what was going to come before them for the following games. But they got through well, and they performed well in their last game last night. It was an easy win for them against Algeria. So they go on. It'll be a really interesting game there. The heat and humidity won't be there in Vancouver, Pete, but it'll certainly be a different type of matchup for Colombia.
1: Yeah, this was a lot more work than they needed to do. Another goal would have kind of allowed them to kind of settle down a little bit. It was end-to-end, back and forth, 61% to 39%. They ended up with 20 shots. Ate Ziggy was diving all over the place, but one more goal would have really helped them quite a bit. Not as pretty, but you advance, right? And now we get the round of 16. And when we got into the round of 32 out of the group stage, I personally was thinking, okay, here we go. Now we're one more step, round of 16. They're going to have to play a little more organized, yeah. I think. Next one with Switzerland, they'll have to finish their chances a little bit better. You mentioned it, the two of you mentioned that their culture is such that they're not going to put their foot on the brake and just pass it around to kill the clock. They're still taking shots right up until the end. That's just their nature. And okay, I don't mind that, you know, but they weren't saying, let's kill the clock.
2: Right.
1: Yeah.
0: And we talked about it with Diaz going off in the 89th minute or 90th minute. You know, they were very confident they weren't going to give up the equalizing goal. At that point, it was still only 1-0. It ended up 1-0, of course. But take off their best player, who still looked like tons of energy running around the field, tracking back, running forward to support, and a goal disallowed, of course, as well. So, you know, it was a confident performance in the right way. And, you know, in the end of the day, these types of situations, we get to round of 32 and 16, is survive in advance. Yes. Get your job done. Be disciplined. Get the result. We talked about it with Messi and his kind of mentality in tournament play. It's win, and it's not about individual performances necessarily. It's about the collective.
1: But some teams should make it easier on themselves. Argentina, right? Colombia today. We saw Argentina, right, going to overtime, right, extra time. So they pulled it out. But boy, there takes a toll, especially with some of these older players. And so you're advancing, and that's good. But could it have been done in a different way to get more subs on?
2: Right.
1: Right. But again, they're continuing to play. So
2: professional performance by Colombia. Let's come back. I want to discuss, are they a team that you maybe should be thinking about with the favorites in this tournament? Because I think they've shown nothing but class in their first few games here. I know they kind of squeak by a couple times, but every time I watch them, they look absolutely dominant, and they can create chances. They defend really, really well. I want to come back and talk about, how far Colombia can go in this tournament. 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

0: July 4th, we're reminded that Johnny Cash wrote a song about patriotism as the Vietnam War was coming to an end. Johnny wrote this song about the Stars and Stripes in the midst of Watergate. Johnny Cash wrote that ragged old flag at a time when patriotism was at an all-time low. We've played this song for you a lot on this program. It's one of our favorites. Ramon loves it. I love it. Our whole team loves it. What I'd like to play today is something a little different. It's an excerpt of Johnny Cash from the Ralph Emery Show. Ralph Emery asked Johnny about his thoughts on the freedom to burn the flag. And Johnny Cash did not parse words on the subject. And then he recited that ragged old flag. Something beautiful about Johnny Cash's cadence and his baritone voice reciting it without what you're used to is the musical accompaniment, just the words.
1: John, how do you feel about burning the flag? Do you feel like we should have a law against burning the flag? An amendment, if you will.
2: Yeah. Yeah, I do. When I see somebody hear about burning the flag, I think about the time that June and I went to Vietnam in 1969 and saw the burning flesh. The boys coming in from the helicopters on the stretchers with the flesh burned, falling off from the napalm on them, on their bodies. And you never forget the smell of that. But anyway, back to the flag. I think of that, whether we were, you know, whether the Vietnam War was right or not, there are a lot of people who sacrificed their lives for it, and their time, and their brains. And whether or not we were right in being there when we went, that wasn't the issue. It's that Americans were there dying for me, and dying for that flag. So I cringe. You know, I think if you want to burn the American flag, you ought to take it to Iran. But I still cherish those freedoms, you know? Like, if I got a week off next week, I can go and do anything I want to in this United States. And there's not many countries you can do that in. And I cherish all of the freedoms that we got, including the freedom, the right to burn the flag. But also got the right to bear arms, and if you burn mine, I'll shoot you.
1: John, you wrote a song once, and I think you may have written it while you were in the Air Force, called Ragged Old Flag.
2: No, I wrote that in 1975.
1: Did you?
2: Mm-hmm. In Binghamton, New York.
1: I saw you do it on the 4th of July, several years ago, at Myrtle Beach, South Carolina. Could you do it for us right now?
2: Ragged Old Flag. Mm-hmm. I walked through a county courthouse square, and on a park bench, an old man was sitting there. I said, "Your old courthouse is kind of run down." He said, "No, that'll do for our little town." I said, "Your old flagpole's kind of leaned a little bit, and that's a ragged old flag you got hanging on it." He said, "Have a seat," and I sat down. "Is this the first time you've come to our little town?" I said, "I think it is." He said, "I don't like to brag, but we're kind of proud of that ragged old flag. You see, we got a little hole in that flag there when Washington took it across the Delaware. And it got powder burned the night Francis Scott Key set up watching it right in Say Can You See. Got a little rip in New Orleans with Pakenham and Jackson tugging at its seams. It almost fell at the Alamo beside the Texas flag, but she waved on, though. It got cut with a sword at Chancellorsville. Got cut again at Shiloh Hill. There was Robert E. Lee, Beauregard, and Bragg, and the south wind blew hard on that ragged old flag. On Flanders Field in World War I, she took a bad hit from a Bertha gun. She turned blood red in World War II. She hung limp and low by the time that one was through. She was in Korea, Vietnam. She went where she was sent by her Uncle Sam. The Native American Indians, the blacks, the yellow, the white, all shed red blood for the Stars and Stripes. And in her own good land here, she's been abused. She's been burned, dishonored, denied, refused, and the very government for which she stands is scandalized throughout the land. And she's getting threadbare. She's wearing kind of thin. But she's in good shape for the shape she's in. Because she's been through the fire before, and she can take a whole lot more. So we raise her up every morning, and we bring her down slowly every night. We don't let her touch the ground, and we fold her up right. On second thought, I guess I do like to brag. Because I'm mighty proud of that ragged old flag.
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12: From ABC News, I'm Dave Packer. President Trump flew to South Dakota Friday to deliver a speech beneath Mount Rushmore in celebration of America's 250th birthday. The monument featuring Presidents George Washington, Thomas Jefferson, Abraham Lincoln, and Teddy Roosevelt, Trump saying those four men are most responsible for the nation reaching this milestone.
13: We stand beneath the monument of these heroes, a true group of unbelievable people, and we rededicate ourselves to being a nation as big, bold, noble, and as great as these American giants.
12: And 4th of July celebrations across America.
14: In New York City, the iconic Times Square ball dropping in July for the first time in its history to mark the big birthday. The ball dropping at midnight in every U.S. time zone. And in the water along Manhattan, tall ships sailing down the East River ahead of a major maritime celebration this weekend. Large crowds expected to gather on the city's waterfront.
12: ABC's Rena Roy. The heat across much of the country putting a damper on some celebrations. In Washington, D.C., America's Independence Day parade, which was scheduled for 10 a.m. July 4th, downtown Washington, canceled by organizers due to the extreme heat in the district. A federal appeals court cleared the way for the Trump administration to immediately replace the slavery exhibit at the president's house on Philadelphia's Independence Mall. The city of Philadelphia immediately appealed. ABC's Stephen Portnoy has more.
15: The panel of the Third Circuit, which is based in Philadelphia, says the new panels that would go up are full of historical context and acknowledge the evil of slavery.
12: President Trump Friday said that the U.S. Treasury would begin accepting donations of publicly traded stock to help support Trump Accounts, the tax-advantaged savings account for children that he named for himself. Taylor Swift, Travis Kelce, married Friday at Madison Square Garden. 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
17: Heat advisory for Louisville, Lexington, Frankfort until 9 o'clock Saturday night. Heat index values of 100 to 105 expected. High of 90 for the 4th of July with a slight chance of rain. There's a 50% chance of rain Saturday night, and on Sunday, more rain is possible with a high 92. Racing at the Madison Regatta called off today because of debris in the Ohio River. The annual regatta is huge every year in southern Indiana. They're working on an updated racing schedule for the rest of the weekend. Kentucky State Police are boosting patrols for the 4th of July holiday weekend. Troopers are going to be looking for impaired and dangerous drivers over the next few days. Several Kentucky State Police posts are joining Operation CARE and conducting dozens of traffic safety checkpoints statewide. I'm Matt Reese.
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18: 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Heat wave on the East Coast.
19: Please set your thermostats to 78 degrees.
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24: Partly cloudy skies will be around to start your 4th of July. Then as we go into the afternoon, it'll be partly to mostly cloudy with a chance of a stray shower or thunderstorm. Those high temperatures going to be into the low to mid-90s with the feel-like temperature topping out around 100 degrees. We then go into the evening hours. We'll continue to see partly cloudy skies, the chance of a stray shower or thunderstorm with those overnight lows down into the low 70s. From the WKYT First Alert Weather Center, I'm meteorologist Ben Beddoes.
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27: Party rock until the break of dawn. Yeah, I can feel a good one coming on.
28: It's kind of getting common is when a fella can't put in a hard day's work, put in 11, 12 hours a day, and then get in your truck and at least drink one or two beers.

0: 2, Robin Williams was cast in the role of the American flag on a television special titled I Love Liberty. It was a very different time. Robin Williams was not only dressed up as the flag, but he spoke on its behalf.
1: I'm the one that they're singing about. Yeah, I'm the Stars and Stripes Forever. Star Spangled Banner. You can call me Old Glory, but let's just keep it simple. Just call me Flag. Oh, say, can you see? You probably don't recognize me. Say, who is that, Evel Knievel? No way. Yeah, you see, you can't recognize me because...
2: I'm in my birthday suit, yes!
1: I'm wearing the original 13 here. Yeah, I remember Miss Betsy sitting there going,
3: oh, this could be the start of something big. Whoa. Oh, Tom, don't be a pain!
1: Yes. I was born June 14th, 1777. That makes me a Gemini. That means I'm kind of unpredictable, crazy. Yes, I like the outdoors, and I'm the life of any party, whether it be Republican, Democrat, Independent, Socialist, anything libertarian, I'll be there. You know, I'm 204 years old. People say, Flag, how do you stay so young? Is it jogging? No. Is it tennis? No. It's waving. You know what I'm talking about? You know, we're talking about billowing, furling, and unfurling. Richard Simmons, eat your heart out. For me, though. I had a tough puberty. Yeah, war, famine, invasion, and 1861, well, I had a little skin problem that broke out into 34 stars. But now, well, a little patience, and look what we got now. Look at this. Hold on here. Ha-ha! Ha-ha! All 50! Everybody's on here. Look at this. Alaska. Yeah, we got your Tennessee. How are you doing today? Here's Vermont. You can't get there from here. Oh, and there's California.
4: For sure, totally.
1: Like I said before, you know, I had a tough time for a while. I've been in a lot of wars. They fired missiles and muskets at me, but you know, come the dawn's early light, I'm still there. You know what I'm talking about? You know, I've been made into everything from designer jeans to t-shirts, and I've even been a cape for Mick Jagger. Well, all right! The Rockets Red Glare, well, all right! But people haven't always been respectful to me. Sometimes it's been tough. There have been some people try and spit on me, trample me, burn me. Foreigners and occasionally some Americans too, but I don't let it get me down because I'm not a stay-at-home kind of flag. You know, I've been to Europe. I've been to both North and South Pole. I was at Iwo Jima. Recently, I've even been to the moon. Postures. When I'm like this, that means everything is okay. When I'm upside down, well, put on your Mae West and hit the deck. But when I'm like this, well, that's not my favorite position because, well, that's half-mast. I don't mean to bum you out. I didn't come here to depress you. But I gotta tell you something honestly. I haven't been getting out much lately. I guess it's not very chic to put up the flag anymore, you know? Muffin and I have a flag, but we haven't found it for very long. Hey, but look at it this way. Don't look at it as saluting me. Look at it as saluting yourselves. You know, hey, I'm just a flag, a symbol. You're the people. If I may say so from here, long may you wave.
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0: a show about the love of America without including Ronald Reagan. Reagan gave many great speeches in his 8 years as president, and I'd be just as happy playing every single one of them. But we chose this address to the nation, July 4th, 1986.
1: My fellow Americans, in a few moments, the celebration will begin here in New York Harbor. It's going to be quite a show. I was just looking over the preparations and thinking

0: must be found.
1: If you're hearing this, you should be concerned about the Asian longhorned beetle, an invasive species that's destroying our trees. But you can help. Look for the signs and help stop the beetle.
0: Look up, look down, look around. Look up, look down, look around. In the trees and on the ground, 'cause the ALB must be found.
1: Some signs of the ALB are dime-sized holes on tree trunks, a sawdust-like material called frass, and the beetle itself, with a long black body and white spots.
0: Look up, look down, look around. Look up, look down, look around. In the trees and on the ground, 'cause the ALB must be found.
1: Learn all the signs and how to report them at AsianLonghornedBeetle.com. 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

0: has left the building. Thank you and good night.
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8: From ABC News, I'm Dave Packer. President Trump kicking off a weekend of celebrations for America's 250th birthday with a speech at Mount Rushmore Friday night. Ahead of the trip, the White House suggested Trump could be an addition to the mountain where the faces of George Washington, Thomas Jefferson, Theodore Roosevelt, and Abraham Lincoln are etched. And Trump, ahead of the speech, posting an image of a golden, gilded Mount Rushmore with his face added. More than 180 million Americans in 28 states are under extreme heat alerts this weekend.
9: Dangerous temperatures forcing major changes to 4th of July events nationwide. In Philadelphia, where it felt like 111, officials taking the dramatic step of canceling the Independence Day parade in the city where America was born. Empty floats pulled off the streets.
10: Attention, fairgoers. The event has been postponed.
9: And in the nation's capital, the Great American State Fair postponed due to heat. First responders treating people for heat-related illnesses. Others huddling under a replica of President Trump's triumphal arch for shade.
8: ABC's Matt Rivers. Two people were killed, one hurt in a mall shooting in Dearborn, Michigan. Police Chief Issa Shaheen says a fight broke out between two groups and it escalated into gunfire.
11: It appears this was not a random act of violence. It was between two parties that knew each other here at the mall, and a fight began that escalated in gunfire. It appears that both parties had firearms.
8: Crews from around the world racing against the clock in Venezuela to find survivors of last week's back-to-back earthquakes. Emergency Response Director Rafael Velasquez Garcia says more than 38,000 to 40,000 people are still missing.
12: Right now, we're in a very difficult moment because no one wants to talk about the fact that the window, the golden window that closes for search and rescue operations, starts becoming smaller and smaller as time goes by.
13: New York's newest newlyweds, Taylor Swift and Travis Kelce, tied the knot today, Friday with a lavish wedding at Madison Square Garden. 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
15: Southern Indiana officials may soon halt development on all new data centers as community backlash continues to intensify. The Clark County Commissioner is pushing for a one-year moratorium on the facilities to allow the zoning board extra time to review current development ordinances. The proposal comes weeks after families in Charlestown mounted strong resistance to a massive proposed data center they say threatens their neighborhood. Up the river, dangerous debris in the Ohio River has forced officials to completely cancel Friday's scheduled Madison Regatta races. Organizers scrapped the event, citing unsafe conditions on the water, emphasizing that the safety of drivers and crews must come before entertainment. Officials are currently reworking the schedule for the rest of the holiday weekend. I'm Travis Laird.
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24: Partly cloudy skies will be around to start your 4th of July. Then as we go into the afternoon, it'll be partly to mostly cloudy with a chance of a stray shower or thunderstorm. Those high temperatures going to be into the low to mid-90s with a feel-like temperature topping out around 100 degrees. We then go into the evening hours. We'll continue to see partly cloudy skies, the chance of a stray shower or thunderstorm with those overnight lows down into the low 70s. From the WKYT First Alert Weather Center, I'm meteorologist Ben Beddoes.
25: I'm Julian Edelman. That's Rob Gronkowski. And guess what, folks? We're teammates again. And we're going to welcome you guys all to Dudes on Dudes.
26: Dudes on Dudes.
25: That sounds a little weird, but that's what this is going to be. Roberto, what's Dudes on Dudes?
26: Well, I'm a dude, you're a dude, and Dudes on Dudes is our brand new show. And we're going to see who the ultimate dude really is.
25: The premise of this show is going to be we're going to highlight players, peers, guys that we played against, legends from the past. We'll get into the types of dudes. What kind of types of dudes are there, Gronk?
26: A lot of different types of dudes. We got studs, wizards. We got freaks.
25: Or dudes, dude.
26: We got dogs.
25: Dogs. We'll break down their games. We'll share some insider stories and determine what kind of dude each of these dudes are. 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
13: From ABC News, I'm Dave Packer. President Trump kicking off a weekend of celebrations for America's 250th birthday with a speech at Mount Rushmore Friday night. Ahead of the trip, the White House suggested Trump could be an addition to the mountain where the faces of George Washington, Thomas Jefferson, Theodore Roosevelt, and Abraham Lincoln are etched. And Trump, ahead of the speech, posting an image of a golden, gilded Mount Rushmore with his face added. More than 180 million Americans in 28 states are under extreme heat alerts this weekend.
14: Dangerous temperatures forcing major changes to 4th of July events nationwide. In Philadelphia, where it felt like 111, officials taking the dramatic step of canceling the Independence Day parade in the city where America was born. Empty floats pulled off the streets.
15: Attention, fairgoers. The event has been postponed.
14: And in the nation's capital, the Great American State Fair postponed due to heat. First responders treating people for heat-related illnesses. Others huddling under a replica of President Trump's triumphal arch for shade.
13: ABC's Matt Rivers. Two people were killed, one hurt in a mall shooting in Dearborn, Michigan. Police Chief Issa Shaheen says a fight broke out between two groups and it escalated into gunfire.
16: It appears this was not a random act of violence. It was between two parties that knew each other here at the mall, and a fight began that escalated in gunfire. It appears that both parties had firearms.
13: Crews from around the world racing against the clock in Venezuela to find survivors of last week's back-to-back earthquakes. Emergency Response Director Rafael Velasquez Garcia says more than 38 to 40,000 people are still missing.
17: Right now, we're in a very difficult moment because no one wants to talk about the fact that the window, the golden window that closes for search and rescue operations, starts becoming smaller and smaller as time goes by.
13: New York's newest newlyweds, Taylor Swift and Travis Kelce, tied the knot today, Friday, with a lavish wedding at Madison Square Garden. 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
19: A Louisville man is behind bars after police say he deliberately set fires at two local shopping centers just so he could get paid to repair the damage. Court records show 24-year-old Deshaun Kilbourn is facing multiple felony charges, including arson and burglary. Investigators say he and a co-defendant threw Molotov cocktails on the roof of Iroquois Manor and started fires at Dixie Manor to scam business owners by later offering repair services. Organizers at Waterfront Park and Crescent Hill are desperately adding cooling stations ahead of this Saturday's Independence Day celebrations. With dangerous heat and humidity expected to blanket Louisville, festival leaders say they're setting up extra water stations, shaded areas, and even kiddie pools for dogs. Medical experts warn attendees to hydrate heavily, as extreme heat remains the deadliest weather-related hazard in the country. I'm Travis Laird.
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0: 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Team USA advances. Heat wave on the East Coast.
20: Please set your thermostat to 78 degrees.
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31: Partly cloudy skies will be around to start your 4th of July. Then as we go into the afternoon, it'll be partly to mostly cloudy with a chance of a stray shower or thunderstorm. Those high temperatures going to be into the low to mid 90s with the feel-like temperature topping out around 100 degrees. We then go into the evening hours. We'll continue to see partly cloudy skies, the chance of a stray shower or thunderstorm with those overnight lows down into the low 70s. From the WKYT First Alert Weather Center, I'm meteorologist Ben Beddoes.
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9: From ABC News, I'm Dave Packer. President Trump flew to South Dakota Friday to deliver a speech beneath Mount Rushmore in celebration of America's 250th birthday. The monument featuring Presidents George Washington, Thomas Jefferson, Abraham Lincoln, and Teddy Roosevelt, Trump saying, those four men are most responsible for the nation reaching this milestone.
10: We stand beneath the monument of these heroes, a true group of unbelievable people. And we rededicate ourselves to being a nation as big, bold, noble, and as great as these American giants.
9: And 4th of July celebrations across America.
11: In New York City, the iconic Times Square ball dropping in July for the first time in its history to mark the big birthday. The ball dropping at midnight in every U.S. time zone. And in the water along Manhattan, tall ships sailing down the East River ahead of a major maritime celebration this weekend. Large crowds expected to gather on the city's waterfront.
9: ABC's Rena Roy. The heat across much of the country putting a damper on some celebrations. In Washington, D.C., America's Independence Day parade, which was scheduled for 10 a.m. July 4th, downtown Washington, canceled by organizers due to the extreme heat in the district. A federal appeals court cleared the way for the Trump administration to immediately replace the slavery exhibit at the president's house on Philadelphia's Independence Mall. The city of Philadelphia immediately appealed. ABC's Stephen Portnoy has more.
12: The panel of the Third Circuit, which is based in Philadelphia, says the new panels that would go up are full of historical context and acknowledge the evil of slavery.
9: President Trump Friday said that the U.S. Treasury would begin accepting donations of publicly traded stock to help support Trump accounts, the tax-advantaged savings account for children that he named for himself. Taylor Swift, Travis Kelce, married Friday at Madison Square Garden. 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
14: Southern Indiana officials may soon halt development on all new data centers as community backlash continues to intensify. The Clark County Commissioner is pushing for a one-year moratorium on the facilities to allow the zoning board extra time to review current development ordinances. The proposal comes weeks after families in Charlestown mounted strong resistance to a massive proposed data center they say threatens their neighborhood. Up the river, dangerous debris in the Ohio River has forced officials to completely cancel Friday's scheduled Madison Regatta races. Organizers scrapped the event, citing unsafe conditions on the water, emphasizing that the safety of drivers and crews must come before entertainment. Officials are currently reworking the schedule for the rest of the holiday weekend. I'm Travis Laird.
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0: 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Heat wave on the East Coast.
15: Please set your thermostats to 78 degrees.
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27: Partly cloudy skies will be around to start your 4th of July. Then as we go into the afternoon, it'll be partly to mostly cloudy with a chance of a stray shower or thunderstorm. Those high temperatures going to be into the low to mid-90s with a feel-like temperature topping out around 100 degrees. We then go into the evening hours. We'll continue to see partly cloudy skies, the chance of a stray shower or thunderstorm with those overnight lows down into the low 70s. From the WKYT First Alert Weather Center, I'm meteorologist Ben Beddoes.
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15: From ABC News, I'm Dave Packer. President Trump kicking off a weekend of celebrations for America's 250th birthday with a speech at Mount Rushmore Friday night. Ahead of the trip, the White House suggested Trump could be an addition to the mountain where the faces of George Washington, Thomas Jefferson, Theodore Roosevelt, and Abraham Lincoln are etched. And Trump, ahead of the speech, posting an image of a golden, gilded Mount Rushmore with his face added. More than 180 million Americans in 28 states are under extreme heat alerts this weekend.
16: Dangerous temperatures forcing major changes to 4th of July events nationwide. In Philadelphia, where it felt like 111, officials taking the dramatic step of canceling the Independence Day parade in the city where America was born. Empty floats pulled off the streets.
17: Attention, fairgoers. The event has been postponed.
16: And in the nation's capital, the Great American State Fair postponed due to heat. First responders treating people for heat-related illnesses. Others huddling under a replica of President Trump's triumphal arch for shade.
15: ABC's Matt Rivers. Two people were killed, one hurt in a mall shooting in Dearborn, Michigan. Police Chief Issa Shaheen says a fight broke out between two groups and it escalated into gunfire.
18: It appears this was not a random act of violence. It was between two parties that knew each other here at the mall, and a fight began that escalated in gunfire. It appears that both parties had firearms.
15: Crews from around the world racing against the clock in Venezuela to find survivors of last week's back-to-back earthquakes. Emergency Response Director Rafael
10: Velasquez Garcia says more than 38,000 to 40,000 people are still missing.
19: Right now, we're in a very difficult moment because no one wants to talk about the fact that the window, the golden window that closes for search and rescue operations, starts becoming smaller and smaller as time goes by.
10: New York's newest newlyweds, Taylor Swift and Travis Kelce, tied the knot today, Friday with a lavish wedding at Madison Square Garden. 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
21: A Louisville man is behind bars after police say he deliberately set fires at two local shopping centers just so he could get paid to repair the damage. Court records show 24-year-old Deshaun Kilbourne is facing multiple felony charges, including arson and burglary. Investigators say he and a co-defendant threw Molotov cocktails on the roof of Iroquois Manor and started fires at Dixie Manor to scam business owners by later offering repair services. Organizers at Waterfront Park and Crescent Hill are desperately adding cooling stations ahead of this Saturday's Independence Day celebrations. With dangerous heat and humidity expected to blanket Louisville, festival leaders say they're setting up extra water stations, shaded areas, and even kiddie pools for dogs. Medical experts warn attendees to hydrate heavily, as extreme heat remains the deadliest weather-related hazard in the country. I'm Travis Laird.
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22: 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Heatwave on the East Coast.
23: Please set your thermostats to 78 degrees.
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30: Partly cloudy skies will be around to start your 4th of July. Then as we go into the afternoon, it'll be partly to mostly cloudy with a chance of a stray shower or thunderstorm. Those high temperatures are going to be into the low to mid 90s with the feel-like temperature topping out around 100 degrees. We then go into the evening hours. We'll continue to see partly cloudy skies, the chance of a stray shower or thunderstorm with those overnight lows down into the low 70s. From the WKYT First Alert Weather Center, I'm meteorologist Ben Beddoes.
31: Out west, hot and dry conditions continue, especially across the desert southwest. In Great Basin, gusty winds and very low humidity are creating critical fire weather conditions, particularly in the Four Corners region. Officials are urging extreme caution heading into the holiday weekend with fireworks. Across the plains and Midwest, a developing frontal system is triggering rounds of thunderstorms. The National Weather Service says strong to severe storms are possible from the central high plains into the upper Midwest. Look for heavy rain and some localized flooding. In the east, that same system pushing storms into the Great Lakes, Mid-Atlantic and Northeast. Scattered thunderstorms, some producing heavy downpours and gusty winds, raising the potential for some travel delays. Overall, forecasters say a widespread early July heat pattern is developing, driven by a strengthening high-pressure system and seasonal trends. That means the combination of heat, storms, and wildfire risk will remain the main weather story throughout the long holiday weekend. That's your national forecast. I'm Monica Nelson.
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1: 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You'll find it.
2: A stray shower or thunderstorm. Those high temperatures going to be into the low to mid-90s with a feel-like temperature topping out around 100 degrees. We then go into the evening hours. We'll continue to see partly cloudy skies, the chance of a stray shower or thunderstorm with those overnight lows down into the low 70s. From the WKYT First Alert Weather Center, I'm meteorologist Ben Biddows.
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14: ABC News, I'm Dave Packard. President Trump flew to South Dakota Friday to deliver a speech beneath Mount Rushmore to celebrate America's 250th birthday. He said this about the English language.
15: In America, we speak English because that is the language of our founding, and for 1,000 years... that has been the language of
14: a 4th of July celebration around the country. Iconic Times Square, that ball, New York City is going to drop 8 times overnight, marking midnight across every U.S. time zone and inhabited territory, beginning in Guam, ending in American Samoa. But the extreme heat across much of the country putting a damper on some celebrations. In Washington, D.C., America's Independence Day parade, which was scheduled for 10:30 in the morning on July 4th in downtown Washington, was canceled by organizers due to the extreme heat in the district. In New York, Taylor Swift and Travis Kelce were married Friday at Madison Square Garden. This is ABC News.
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1: Yeah, that's a fantastic song. Vince Gill on vocals and Carrie Underwood on guitar. it's a little bit different. That was from the Country Music Awards show a few years ago. Wonderful rendition of that version, or that song, actually.
0: Hard to believe she started out as American Idol.
1: Billy Graham Crusades. I went to one when I was 12 years old. It was down at the Memorial Coliseum. And Billy Graham was in his heyday. I think I was around 12, 13 years old, actually, years ago. So we're going to do what we call evergreen, which means you might hear it play again. It's a topic that is sort of a topic that is timely and
0: timeless.
1: Yeah, and timeless. Ben Graham and Bull Market Brains. This is a fellow named Ben Carlson. Ben Graham was the original value investor at NYU. I believe it was NYU, where Warren Buffett studied under him. And he taught Warren Buffett basically his style of investing until Charlie Munger came along. Mm-hmm. Charlie Munger actually changed Warren Buffett from a cigar stub investor, which would have been a buying deep value, to buying great companies at good prices. But this is about, this article is about bull markets and bull market brains, and it's about how bull markets make you feel smarter than you really are.
2: Yeah. So I didn't realize this. So when Graham started, we're talking in the 20s, so the roaring 20s. He started his firm. It was a partnership with $400,000. Some of it was his own capital and then client money.
1: A lot of money back then.
2: Yeah, and in 3 years, he turned that $400,000 into $2.5 million in 3 years. But what happened was, so he tried to time the market, and in 1930, he thought that the worst of the market crash was over. So he went all in, and even used leverage. On top of that, and because of the leverage and the timing, basically his firm had to be bailed out. It pretty much wiped him out personally at the time. And a partner injected capital to kind of save the firm, but it lost over 50% by 1932. Just to give you at the low after the peak, went from 2.5 million that started at 400, went to 2.5 million, and then went back to 375,000. So they quote Graham. This is actually in his memoir, talking about his early successes and how it impacted him mentally. And he said he essentially, because of the great success over that short period of time, he knew that he knew it all, had Wall Street by the tail.
1: Bulletproof.
2: He was thinking about, he says, I thought of owning a large yacht, a villa at Newport, racehorses. And he said, I was too young to realize that I'd caught a bad case of hubris because he had no context. There was another book that was written, and I like how they phrase this. The early successes or big quick successes lead to a variety of psychological distortions. This is particularly true if you've unknowingly broken the rules of the game, but you've won anyway. And you think you're somehow exempt from special or exempt from the laws of money, the laws of finance. And you take somebody like Graham, who, I mean, the foundation that he had was ultimately was value investing, was fundamental analysis.
1: You know, Graham was not his real name.
2: He was
1: Jewish.
2: Really?
1: Yeah. He changed his name. I don't know what his real name was. Somebody can look it up on their computer. But he was Wall Street was perceived as kind of a WASPy sort of place, and so he changed his name to Graham to sound more like a WASP guy.
2: Real name was Benjamin Grossbaum.
1: Yep. Yeah. See, he was a guy who was trying to fit in.
2: Yeah.
1: In a way, and so there's more to it than just the financial part. But we'll stick with the financial.
2: Right. So somebody even like him, it's just human nature. He succumbed to the idea that I know it all, and he made a big bet that almost wiped him out.
1: That's right.
2: And
1: it sounds like it did wipe him out.
2: It essentially did. Yeah. Now I went on to read he didn't take a salary for several years till his clients were made whole.
1: Right.
2: But that's after a partner bailed him out, bailed the firm out. But you look at almost any example of quick success, and the fall that almost always happens, you don't have the fall if you don't have the success.
1: That's right.
2: And so there's in your mind, you're thinking there's a reason that I've accomplished this.
1: Yeah. It's because I'm good.
2: Yeah. And what the market is really good at doing, and this is just one of the laws, if you will, of investing, the market can humble you real quick.
1: That's right.
2: And you always have to view past successes in the lens of, okay, you may have had a good run, a good success, and some of that could be luck, but a lot of times luck is being in the right place and seeing an opportunity.
1: Yes.
2: That is part of it. You realize an opportunity, you take it, and you do well. But you have to view it in the future through a lens of humbleness that this might not happen again, and it more than likely would not happen in the same way that it happened before. And so you always have to view what you have. Fear is a good thing to have in relation to investing. Respect.
1: I would call it respect.
2: A respect that things can happen. And in the environment we've been in for the last several years in the market, some people have made life-changing money in the market.
1: Yeah.
2: Some people have made good returns, and they got to their goal quicker than they thought they would, or the number is larger than they thought it would be.
1: Right.
2: And you have to pause and view it in the context of you specifically, your situation. There's always going to be people richer than you. There's always going to be people that have more of something than you have. And you have to be careful of viewing your situation through their context. So look at your situation. Do the numbers work for you at where they are? And then do a critical analysis of what the investments are. Is there an investment plan, or has it just been on autopilot, and the autopilot's taking you where you wanted to go.
1: Yeah.
2: But you need to reevaluate where things are today.
1: Well, autopilot isn't ever autopilot. It's a path that someone else has selected that you're going on, and you're going on it because everybody else is. And in the case of an index, it's an arbitrarily picked index of, say, 500 stocks that meet a certain size criteria, certain management criteria, and that's the autopilot. What you don't understand frequently is that by going on autopilot, you're actually being told what to do.
2: Yeah.
1: You're not, it's not just going with the flow. It is going with a prescribed path that lots of other people are going, and little or no thought is being given to how it's composed, to how it's put together.
2: Mm-hmm.
1: There's almost no thought going into it. In fact, there is no thought going into it. There's no real investing.
2: That's the whole premise of them.
1: If we're not investing, we are just putting your money in the market. And that eliminates the need for security analysis. Why do it?
2: Right. Yeah. And you have this false sense of security that it's groupthink that, hey, you know,
1: it's group non-think.
2: That's right. Exactly. Everybody else is doing this, and so I'm, you know, if mine goes down, everybody else is going down, and so it's all this relative.
1: So that's the definition of mediocrity. Even if the return is good, and so everybody's getting a good return because the market's doing well, it's still mediocrity because you're not spending any time thinking about what you're doing or how you're doing it.
2: That's right. And two lines of thought on this. So we've seen it. A lot of listeners have probably seen it too. When someone inherits a windfall unexpectedly, a lot of times you see bad decisions with that money. Not all the time, but a lot of times.
1: It's inevitable. Because they've never had that kind of money before. They didn't earn it. And, you know, how can you respect it?
2: Exactly.
1: You know, how can you fear it? You'll fear it because you're afraid of losing it, but you don't have the respect that also goes along with having made it.
2: Right. And that's why you see somebody that's gradually built something over a long period of time, you don't have that dopamine hit where, hey, it's I got all this money and I've never seen this before, but now
1: dopamine hit be nice.
2: But
1: I see what you know. It isn't real.
2: It isn't real. It hasn't. You haven't internalized that this is. You feel like you haven't earned it. Like, yeah, you said, there's no respect.
1: Right.
2: And so, this market, people who have had assets invested in the stock market for the last several years, you've been given a gift.
1: That's right.
2: Generally speaking, a gift in terms of the returns.
1: Yep.
2: And you need to respect the gift, and you respect the gift by analyzing what it is that you have and thinking critically about how can this be used? Is it being utilized properly in terms of an investment mix, in terms of an investment approach? Is it still just going with the flow? And how are you going to use that money for your goals, which your goals may be to help other people. Your goals, right, may be whatever they may be. how do you properly utilize those funds from the gift that has been given to you because of the returns of the market recently?
1: Well, there's nothing like mistakes to help you with financial stuff. Mistakes are valuable. If you can limit them to a certain amount to where it doesn't knock you out of the box. But one of the best investing tools is making mistakes.
2: Absolutely.
1: We've learned a lot in our firm with companies that we invested in that were just mistakes.
2: Yeah.
1: And we didn't think they were mistakes at the time. But over time, you know, it was and what we began to learn is don't go there again.
2: Mm-hmm.
1: Let's not do that one again.
2: Right.
1: Or anything like it.
2: Yeah. Or this bit me because of X, Y, and Z. And when you see something again, you see, okay, that reminds me of that situation. Yeah. But maybe not this time is different. I'm not saying that.
1: Yeah.
2: But you see similarities and differences, and you're like, okay, that's an opportunity. You learn, right? You learn. It was funny when I read the first two lines of this article. It says, bull markets make you feel smarter than you really are, and bear markets make you feel dumber than you really are. You know what the first thing that popped in my mind was? It was back when Cracker Barrel was actually a good place to eat.
1: Yeah.
2: The little peg things, yeah, where you jump the pegs and it says, you know, one, you have one left, you're pretty smart. Yeah. The other one, you're an ignoramus.
1: That's right.
2: But that's just what popped in my head. But
1: that goes back. Cracker Barrel, that's a long way. That when they had those, that's been several years.
2: It's been a few years since it was the quality. It was as,
1: yeah.
2: But the one of the default, because what people like is a simple one decision solution.
1: Makes it easy.
2: Indexing is a simple, quote unquote, simple solution. Annuities are a quote unquote simple solution.
1: Yeah.
2: But just like with index investing, annuities, you have to, and we'll get more in depth on this in the next, after the break, but you have to actually think critically. We're going to point out some areas that a lot of people just don't even, it doesn't occur to them, but why would it? They don't deal with this stuff all the time. But annuities are it's an insurance product with an investment wrapped around it.
1: It's an expensive mutual fund.
2: Yeah. Yeah.
1: Basically.
2: They're a tool
1: with some tax deferral added in.
2: Yeah. And they're a tool that can be used properly. But you, like with anything, you have to think critically, and you can't make an investment just based on emotion. Emotion being fear, greed, just simplicity. Right. You can't invest just on those things. So we want to dive into annuities and in the context of where we are today in the market, things that you're seeing on the insurance company side that are concerning. And so we'll dive into that in a minute. But investing's never just a simple one decision solution. It's a process. It has to be, because things change, markets change, people's lives change, and there has to be a process behind what you're doing.
0: All right, let me get this. How great thou art's rolling again. 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
8: 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A black man from the projects comes forward with information about the case.
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8: 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Lee Harris is sentenced to 90 years.
11: I get 90 years for killing somebody I have never seen.
8: Behind bars, Lee finds an unlikely ally in his cellie, Robert. The pair are like chalk and cheese. There's no way their paths would ever cross on the outside. But as a fellow inmate, Robert sees through the lies and vows to do the unthinkable. Clear Lee's name.
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0: 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Joining us, Mike Johnson, and here's our host, Tom Dupree.
1: So, Mike, we talked about the one part of the bull market stuff. Now you're you changed on me. All right, you just talk what you want to talk about.
0: And that was CC Winans and Carrie Underwood, just the music.
2: So we're talking about annuities being, you know, trying to be a easy decision, one solution type thing. You look at the trends in demographics right now and people's fears. So Allianz, they do these studies occasionally. And this one was in April of this year. And American, this is the title, Americans are more worried about running out of money than death.
1: Good heavens.
2: And so 64%, unbelievable. 64% of those surveyed were more worried about running out of money than death. You combine that with
1: that's a really frightening comment on where a lot of people are.
2: Mm-hmm.
1: Really is.
2: It is. You combine that with the demographics. So in 2025, more Americans than ever are going to be turning 65. About 4.2 million U.S. citizens will be turning 65 this year. And that's period kind of starts trailing off in 2027. So you have this aging demographic combined with the fears that we talked about, combined with market returns. And so they're looking for a quote-unquote easy solution.
1: Right.
2: And the easy solution that's presented to them a lot of times are annuities. Mm-hmm. And there are different types of annuities. And we don't have to get too much in the weeds, but just for the listener's sake, just so you're familiar with the concepts of the different ones. So variable annuities, those aren't real big anymore. Those were big, probably in the early 2000s, 90s. Index annuities, those are the popular ones right now. Index annuities, they're sold on the idea that you can make X amount a year, but if the market goes down, you're not going to lose principal.
1: Right.
2: Typically, index annuities specifically will have

0: So index annuities, those are the popular ones right now. But you also have immediate annuities, which an immediate annuity, that's the purest form of an annuity where you give the insurance company principal, you know, a dollar amount, $100,000, and they agree to pay you X dollars a month for your lifetime or for a joint lifetime, which obviously that changes the payout, right, depending on, because they're an insurance company. They're really good at not losing money,
1: right,
0: generally. So an immediate annuity, that's the purest form. You give principal in exchange for a monthly income. In those scenarios, you're essentially getting your own money back for 15, 18 years. And then you start coming out ahead.
1: Right.
0: Not even taking into account time value of money.
1: Sure.
0: So it generally is a long payoff investment.
1: Right.
0: Another one would be fixed annuities, which are similar to like a...
1: More like a CD.
0: It's like a CD or... Yeah, it's like a...
1: Inside CD. Of a... tax deferred wrapper,
0: right? Where they say we're going to pay X percent, right, on it. With a fixed annuity, the risk that you're agreeing to take on is inflation risk,
1: yep,
0: because the insurance company is able to use the money to earn a return, and in exchange for what they're paying you, and so. Those are the generally the annuities that are sold right now. And remember, most of the time, they're sold not necessarily as a solution to your problem. It's a solution to fear is really how they're sold most of the time.
1: That's right.
0: And so what...
1: Think about that for a minute. Think about what fear drives you to do. Generally... You can look at fear in a situation like an annuity where you leave potential earnings on the table out of fear. And then sometimes there's fear of missing out.
0: Yeah.
1: In an up market, you can jump in when you shouldn't. So you have to be very concerned about allowing your investment decision to be driven only by fear.
0: Mm-hmm. Yes. Yes. And to the point we were making in the first half, having a process,
1: yeah,
0: an investment process, an investment plan that is dynamic enough to change when things need to change.
1: Yeah.
0: Because, all right, so let's say we will use an index annuity. I'll get in the weeds just a little bit on, yeah, how they work. So if the pitch is this, you can make up to 6% a year. And if the market goes down, nope, you're not going to have a loss of principal.
1: Right.
0: The way that it works, in a simplistic example, it's what's called a point to point. And so let's say it's a 1 year point to point, and they say you over the year you can make up to 6%. So if you take, right, that on a monthly basis, that's a 0.5% a month.
1: Yep.
0: If in January the market goes up 1%, they credit you a 0.5%. Now, you don't actually get that until the end of the year. So, yep, let's say the first month it's up 1%, and it does that through November. So, wow, your running credit is 5.5%.
1: Yep.
0: But then, come December, the market goes down 7%.
1: Yep.
0: It's still up for the year, but December wiped out your credit.
1: It wiped you out.
0: And so, even though the market is up for the year, you're credited with zero. And so what you typically see...
1: It's in the fine print.
0: Yes. Yes. All 200 pages of fine print.
1: That's right.
0: So what you generally see is the rate of return on an index annuity averages pretty close to what the going CD rate is.
1: Yep.
0: That's just the math of it. And remember, again... The backer of the annuity is an insurance company. They know the numbers. They have the law of large numbers on their side. And anything that you adjust on the terms of the contract, be it, okay, I don't want a 1 year

0: point to point. I'm going to take less risk and I'm going to do a quarterly point to point.
1: Yes.
0: Well, what they do there, they cap it at a lower rate.
1: That's right.
0: Because they know that they're taking on more risk. And so the numbers are adjusted.
1: The numbers, it's a casino, like a blackjack table. They're not going to let you come in the casino and make money.
0: Yeah.
1: You know, it's stacked against you.
0: Right. So the premise of an annuity, there are issues there, but let's think of some other issues that hardly anybody thinks about.
1: Yeah.
0: Is one would be counterparty risk.
1: Right.
0: Because you have the insurance company is the counterparty.
1: And the insurance company is investing its own money in corporate bonds, and some of those are going into these AI data centers.
0: Exactly.
1: So, you know, you're getting money put into things that's backing your annuity that you might not want to invest in yourself.
0: Right. Exactly.
1: And you're thinking, most people think when they have an annuity from an insurance company that it's similar to something AAA because it's insured. And that's all they need to hear is it's insured. But what's it insured by? It's insured by securities that are backing it that could have trouble.
0: That's right.
1: I've seen it happen before.
0: Well, AIG.
1: Yeah, AIG, Executive Life before that. Lots of it during my career. So Hartford. Yeah. Hartford got in trouble with writing variable annuities.
0: Yeah, yeah. And so what the insurance companies do, and so the money you give them, they're investing, trying to earn a rate of return higher than what they're promising to pay out.
1: That's right.
0: And they try to match up assets and liabilities. But when the spreads aren't attractive, meaning the risk-free rate of return and what the corporate bonds or other bonds are paying, the spread's not attractive, meaning they're tight, they'll go out on the risk spectrum.
1: Yeah.
0: And take more risks to try to get a little more spread there,
1: right.
0: Because that justifies or it allows them to offer these other guarantees because yep. they're making this on the other side, and it's a vicious cycle. It's like indexing. You have these successes, and then they compound, and then you have excess risk built into it.
1: Right.
0: I mean, my goodness, this was not an insurance company, but I mean, you look at like Silicon Valley Bank.
1: Yeah.
0: I mean, they had good assets, but when interest rates rose, they got upside down on it. They got ungood real quick. So the largest
1: Silicon Valley Bank took tons of way beyond the insured amount of cash deposits from people in Silicon Valley who had made tons of money. And then they turned around and bought 5-year treasuries at like a 1.5% yield, and rates went to 4.5%. You're going to get crushed.
0: Yeah.
1: And that's what happened.
0: Yeah. And so the market, there's huge demand. Remember, the demographics and the returns that the market has given. So lots of assets, lots of people looking for something. So the money has been flowing into these products.
1: Right.
0: And so there's huge demand for the bonds. And at the same time, there's huge demand. The hyperscalers, the financing of the data center, they're looking for buyers. So the marginal yeah. buyer, the largest buyer, has been insurance companies of the data center debt. And that's why, I mean, you look at where spreads are right now, they're the tightest they've been since the 90s. And so there's meaning there's not a lot of skepticism in the market right now. They're being priced for perfection.
1: That's right.
0: Priced almost like a treasury. But we're talking about bonds that are backed by a data center with a revenue stream that's not yet to be determined.
1: Right.
0: And so there's a lot of risk that the insurance companies are taking on the back end. And so you cannot look at anything as just a simple one-off decision.
1: Whenever they tell you you don't have to look under the hood with this investment, you better look under the hood.
0: Yeah.
1: And that's what our style of investing is that when you get your when you get your statement, you are looking under the hood because it's right there. You're seeing what your money's invested in, not what you're not looking at an investment that's invested your money in something else that you can't see. You're looking at what it is. And I've always liked it that way a little better. I want to know kind of where my money is rather than what kind of packaged product my money is in. Now, I will say this. I had a client one time that did buy an annuity. It grew in value. He passed away, and his wife received a significantly higher payout than what would have happened if we had just invested in investments, because the market had gone down, but the value of the annuity had gone up. So there, and that was a case where I feel like that lady was blessed.
0: Yeah.
1: You know,
0: yeah.
1: She was really touched, and I've, this is going to sound odd, but there have been clients that I feel like, and the only way I can put it is it's like God touched them in ways that I can't explain. One of them has passed away, but and they tend to have been widows, just in ways that it's just a blessing. And that's not something, I mean, you're nodding your head because you've seen it happen too. I'm not making it up.
0: Yeah.
1: But we've always invested with people typically where we show them what is under the hood, what they own. It's not a packaged product. It's not an ETF. It's not a mutual fund. It isn't an annuity. It's not some structured note. It's bonds and stocks for the most part.
0: Right. And the looking under the hood part, it's a powerful thing when you look at it over a long period of time, because you gain you as the investor gain an understanding and a comfort level that's not just taking
1: your money's in.
0: You're not just taking somebody's word for it too, and so you're actually seeing it with your own eyes over a long period of time. You see the income, you see price movement, you see these different aspects, and really it makes the thing come to life. It's not just a statement that has this. You're seeing the companies, you're seeing the different aspects of the portfolio.
1: Yes,
0: and that's what's that it's the cornerstone of the process.
1: Yep.
2: And we're fee-based. So it takes the commission. We didn't even talk about any of the commission part of the annuity structure. The fact that it's a very, very heavily based commission structured product as well. We're fee-based, and it takes all incentive to not, we're fiduciaries also, so we must by law do what's best for the client. But that aligns our interest with the clients as well, which gives you a different product also. So we're going to go to a break. You've been listening to the Tom Dupree Show, brought to you by Dupree Financial Group, where we make your money work for you. 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If you don't know what you own and why, you need to call us and come see us. We'll be back in just a few minutes with more of the Tom Dupree Show. Stay tuned.

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43: Partly cloudy skies will be around to start your 4th of July. Then as we go into the afternoon, it'll be partly to mostly cloudy with a chance of a stray shower or thunderstorm. Those high temperatures are going to be into the low to mid-90s with the feel-like temperature topping out around 100 degrees. We then go into the evening hours. We'll continue to see partly cloudy skies, the chance of a stray shower or thunderstorm with those overnight lows down into the low 70s. From the WKYT First Alert Weather Center, I'm meteorologist Ben Beddoes.
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1: Yeah, Billy Strings, genius. I mean, anybody that's been listening to bluegrass as long as I have, or Michael, we had our guys that we looked up to, and then this guy just comes in and laps them all, and is probably maybe the best bluegrass artist of all time. Would you maybe say that? I mean, put him up there with Bill Monroe, Ralph Stanley.
2: He's heading there.
1: Yeah.
0: Because how old is he? He's pretty young.
2: 35.
1: The thing that's different about Billy Strings, he makes no attempt to be one of these old bluegrass guys standing around in a cowboy hat, like a la Bill Monroe. He's a hippie, basically, or a hipster. And he brings he kind of gives bluegrass a re-injection for a newer generation.
3: It's got an edge to it, right? Yeah.
2: Well, his stepdad had him playing guitar and mandolin and listening to Doc and Tony when he was 5 and 6. But then when he was a teenager, he had a few years of shredding heavy metal.
1: That's right. So he can do it there.
2: He can do it all. Yeah. On his acoustic guitar, if you look, he's got a toggle switch up top. Have you seen that?
3: No.
2: Yeah. And when he flips that, he's basically playing metal on the acoustic guitar. It's incredible.
0: And you've seen him live, haven't you, Michael?
2: Many times. I'm the only person there not smoking.
0: Oh,
1: yeah.
0: Oh, my. I don't need to go in any more detail.
1: I went to a show at the Burl maybe a year and a half, 2 years ago. And there was a band called Leftover Salmon.
2: Oh, know them very well.
1: Playing similar kind of to String Cheese Incident.
2: Yes.
1: Type band. Now, this is kind of my impression. The first 5 or 6 songs, maybe 7, are songs. And then they get into a jam. And that might go 40 minutes
2: sure.
1: or something. That's when everybody has had their cannabis and is ready to sort of, you know, jam. And so there's a definite cannabis-infused vibe to it that...
0: the timing's not by accident.
1: Quite frankly, I'm many, many years removed from anything like that. But these are good bands, some of them. Technically proficient.
3: There's another one, Umphrey's McGee.
2: Oh, sure.
3: And they're a jam band. I saw them... at Manchester several years back.
1: Yeah, that's right near the Borough.
2: I think they're Notre Dame grads.
3: Are they really?
2: I'm pretty sure. Check that.
3: But it was a jam band. But when you're watching, so they have 2 drummers and 3 or 4 guitar players. And, you know, they're calling out, you know, the changes, the chord changes.
1: Oh, really?
3: And so it's all improvised. So you see, you know, go the 1, go the 4, you know, this and that. And,
1: yeah.
3: And the way that they do it just, I mean, it's seamless. That's what's amazing, watching them.
1: Well, it just takes practice and, you know, knowing how to work together.
3: Yeah.
1: As musicians, you know a lot more about it than I do, as would Michael. My music days were back in college. So, well, anyway, we're here to discuss investments. And, Mike, you have something you... this is not an evergreen show, so poor Elizabeth is...
0: poor Elizabeth.
1: She doesn't...
0: feeling a bit out of control.
1: Yeah, she doesn't control the theme as much on this one as she does on the other.
0: I want to ask a question. As long as you're in the room, I'm not sure I ever completely control anything. So that said, take it away, guys.
1: I don't know about that.
0: I don't know.
1: Anyway, you had an idea for us.
3: No, I'd read it before and I'd forgotten about it. It was from Poor Charlie's Almanac, which was Charlie Munger. His quotes, and in one of his speeches, and it's in the book, he gives a parable. And I love the parable. And you could call this chauffeur knowledge. And I'll give the context. So he uses Max Planck as the example, who was a physicist, scientist, Nobel Prize winning. And
1: P-L-A-N-C-K, Planck. That was his last name.
3: Yeah, yeah.
1: How it was spelled.
3: And he was going around giving lectures on a tour, and he had the same chauffeur driving him around, and the chauffeur was listening to all of his speeches and memorized the speech because it was the same thing every time. And
1: so this is a true story.
3: Well, it's Max Planck was real, and this is a parable, but it's from Charlie Munger. So.
1: Yeah, so it's true.
3: So it's true. So the chauffeur says to him, "Well, you should let me give your speech one day." And Max says, "Okay, well, let's do that." And they go, and the chauffeur gets up, does the speech, delivers it perfect, and then somebody asks a question. And his response in the parable was funny. He said, "Well, you know, sir, from a refined community such as this, I can't imagine that someone would ask such a simple question. And it's such a simple question, I'm going to let my chauffeur answer it," who was Max Planck.
1: Yeah.
3: And the moral of the parable is, you've got to have a deeper understanding of things rather than just a top-level knowledge of, you know, in this case, talking about physics, or let's apply it to the investing world. I mean, AI, what's commoditized now is information. Every one of our listeners right now could go out and get information on any stock out there right now, and just you Google a stock or put it in AI, you know, what's this company do, this and that. And so that's,
1: and they would have as much information as we do.
3: Information is table stakes anymore. You know, everybody has the same information. And what you have to be able to do, what it doesn't provide though, is actual understanding,
1: right,
3: of the companies or of the market or how things interact when you're looking at an investment portfolio or a long-term investment approach. There's more to that than just, well, this company does this, I think this is cheap. I mean, that's part of it, but that doesn't encompass the whole thing. We look at what's gone on in the market this year, for example, and then we can get more specific, you know, this week with particular companies and events that have happened. But, you know, this year, the major outperformer of the market has been, in terms of indices, the small cap.
1: Yeah,
3: it's trounced everything else year to date. And that's been talked about for 5 years.
1: Some of these small caps have grown so much that they've turned into large caps.
3: That's right. Yeah.
1: I mean, if you look at Micron, it was kind of a mid cap a couple, 3 years ago. Now it's worth over $1 trillion.
3: That's right. Yeah. And so when you're looking at particular companies, let's use some examples from this week. Verizon, things that came up on Verizon this week, like Monday, there were two notable events that coincided on Monday. One was Verizon was taken out of the Dow. That in and of itself, that's just kind of a thing. I mean, it's not really an event. It's not
1: a big thing.
3: Well, for that day, I mean, the indices, historically, they've been horrible timers of adding or removing things from the index.
1: Yeah.
3: But what also happened that day, SpaceX said that they were going to get into the cell phone business. And so those two things converged in one day, and you had the stock price going down. You know, we're doing a deep dive on Verizon, you know, looking at, you know, current price, you know, what the long-term outlook is. But
1: well, we own it.
3: Exactly.
1: And we're always going to be on top of it.
3: Always watching it. And, but with Verizon, what you're looking at is not just, you don't want the price movement to dictate a buy or a sell. And that's where a lot of people can fall into a trap, is they let just the price dictate what their actions are going to be. And the market can be highly inefficient. You know, we're looking at things on Verizon. Could there be an opportunity for this to happen? If this event happens, what does that equate to with the share price? If another scenario happens, what's that do to the share price? What's the dividend yield? What are you giving up in dividend? All those different things. There's more than just the share price that dictates a decision on what to do with a stock.
1: Right, Michael?
2: Well, on Verizon, what we've been talking about is Comcast spun off their media business this week, and so now there's some overlap with Verizon, and Comcast, the market completely rejected their attempt to revive their stock.
1: By spinning off.
2: By spinning off. With Verizon, you're one headline away from an announcement that SpaceX is actually going to partner with them.
3: Right.
2: AT&T and Charter and Com. You have no idea.
1: Now you're looking at a $60 stock.
2: Well, maybe. So this is where the technicals come in. We're watching the technicals. It's broken its 200-day moving average, which is terrible.
1: Yeah.
2: But if it reclaims it, which it might have started to do today, then that's a whole different scenario. So it's homework time.
3: Mm-hmm.
1: The thing that I said about Verizon and AT&T when we bought them 3 years ago, 4 years ago, was that nobody was going to go out and create that franchise again. That they were like railroads or natural gas pipelines. You would not see somebody go do that again. Now, you got to ask yourself, is that franchise being lapped by SpaceX? In the history of the United States, you had a huge effort to build the canals, the Erie Canal being the biggest or most well-known. And that's how so much of northern New York were Italians, because they were the immigrants of the day. Many Italians immigrated to New York to work on the Erie Canal. What happened within like 2 years? Railroads. Whammo. You can see parts of the Erie Canal if you drive on the New York Thruway from, you go up to Cleveland and get on I-90, and then you're going east, and you cross just a little sliver into Erie, Pennsylvania, and then and there was the Erie Canal also. I think that's what the one I said. Anyway, I got confused. You keep driving east, you see old parts of the Erie Canal, and they got lapped by the railroads.
3: Mm-hmm.
1: And see, that's the thing that I'm wondering about the cell phone companies.
2: Sure.
1: You know, and they put all this money into cell towers.
2: Yeah, listen, the railroads then got whacked by the combustion engine and automobiles.
1: Cars.
2: So,
1: but they're still in business.
0: And what just happened with Dish? That's another example. Satellite Dish, that was a big technology that was the first of its kind and the state of the art. And now,
2: filed to reorganize this week, bankrupt.
0: Even with Sling, which is their streaming arm, even with Sling, they're not cutting it.
1: You had the Iridium phone, which these people would carry these big clunky satellite phones around.
2: Well, look, if the SpaceX IPO and story is legitimate and there'd be no reason to think it isn't, then the working assumption should be that your thesis of a few years ago is no longer valid.
1: See, that's the concern I have with
0: AT&T
1: and Verizon.
2: When Tom said that these are oligarch monopolies, the two or three cell phone providers,
0: right.
2: That was true, and it appears to be no longer true.
1: The other thing is that they loaded themselves up with debt in order to build these networks, but it was a can't miss
3: or utility.
1: Over time, yeah. And utilities have always borrowed
2: so,
1: money.
2: So for people listening, that's where technicals really come in. When a stock breaks its 200-day moving average, that's the foundation of your home.
1: Right.
2: And so maybe it'll heal. We're going to watch it. But it's a significant development because it tends to, if it doesn't reclaim it, that would be suggesting that the debt they used to build out all this infrastructure was a mistake in today's world.
1: It wasn't a mistake when they did it.
2: Correct, in today's world.
1: Yeah.
3: It was like the fiber optics in the 90s. You know, ultimately it wasn't a mistake. It needed to be there, but it was just...
2: And the cell phone towers weren't a mistake. This is creative destruction.
3: Yeah,
2: this is capitalism.
3: That's right.
2: This is how it works.
1: If you look at the history of railroads, there were many small railroads, many small car companies, all went broke.
3: Oh yeah,
1: bondholders got nothing. There were the landscape was littered with bankruptcies 100 years ago,
3: mm-hmm.
1: and there's nothing that's a sure thing.
2: Well,
1: you know, especially when Elon Musk is in the game.
2: Things evolve. That's right. And it's really never a good idea to be punitive to your customer. And just ask anyone what you think about your cable company or your cell phone provider.
1: Yeah.
2: And just see how many people say, gee, I really like them.
1: Yep.
2: Not many.
1: That is criminal. To have somebody in a position of having to have you and you treat them poorly. One thing in our business, people don't have to do business with us. They do not. And that's the thing we always have to keep in mind when we're dealing with clients.
2: 70% mm-hmm. of the economy is consumption of stuff we don't really need. So I'm always mindful of that.
1: And you have a choice with who you can use.
2: Of course.
3: Another recent example, you look at Amazon. Getting into the last mile logistics business.
1: Like
3: and so
1: UPS.
3: With like versus UPS and FedEx, same thing. They did not care about their customer. You're charging X to ship something overnight. And I mean, the service was bad. The pricing was bad. So Amazon said, here we go. We've already got the infrastructure in place. We're going to be a direct competitor now. And so it's, like you said, creative disruption.
0: Now, wasn't Amazon interested or making noise of getting into the cell phone arena?
3: They were.
2: They were. On and off.
3: 3 or 5 years ago, something like that. And
0: Bezos and Musk had a conversation, and Bezos is like, Musk is getting in. I'm not. I'm teasing.
3: He says, with all the money you've got, go ahead and do it. Yeah, go for it. I can't afford it.
1: Bezos, that's what Bezos said. Scared of Musk.
2: I think there might be a healthy respect. I don't know why he would be. What would he be afraid of?
1: That Musk might get in his business.
2: No.
1: And
2: Amazon Web Services
1: that's the thing that makes all the money.
0: Whatever happened with Amazon delivering packages with drones, that started for a little bit too. That was another one
3: started.
0: Of those.
3: I mean, as far as I know, it's still in the works, but it's just kind of gone quiet.
0: Well, and James Dupree, that's away today. He lived in Phoenix for a little bit, and I had sent him something through Amazon, and he calls and he says, Mama, the weirdest thing happened. It appeared on my back porch. And I said, well, what's weird about that? He said, there's no way to get in the backyard. So I'm thinking that probably might have been one of those test pilots for the little drone thing. But I haven't heard any more about it either. That's why I was asking. So...
3: But there's, I mean, you look at some of the other the EVOLs, which are the electric transportation helicopters, like a Joby Aviation or some of these others. And so it's not the drone thing, but it sort of is. And if you start getting regulations that are friendly to that, then maybe you could see it come back into play.
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0: Welcome back to the Tom Dupree Show, brought to you by Dupree Financial Group, where we make your money work for you. 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
1: Michael, you familiarize us with what we're listening to.
2: This is Trey Hensley, who's from East Tennessee. He's a child prodigy. He's probably 40.
1: Is that him singing?
2: That's him singing, and he's probably the reigning guitar flat picker in the world right now.
1: Okay, so right above Billy String.
2: They have different styles, but they're on equal ground.
1: And yeah.
2: Trey's got a couple of tunes out right now that are, I think, number one on the bluegrass charts this week.
0: And on this one, he's joined by Rob Ickes,
2: who's a great dobro player. And if people like this, they should listen to Trey and Rob do Stevie Ray's Pride and Joy, because it'll blow your socks off.
0: Maybe we'll go out to that one.
1: So, that was new for me because I never heard of Trey Hensley. Back to what we've been talking about. So, financials did rally this week. And you had some different financial companies do quite well.
3: Yeah. This week, and actually for the month of June, generally financials did well. Some did extremely well. And in our portfolio, we have some insurance companies. We're not talking life insurance or health insurance. Property and casualty, specialty lines of business. One of them does title insurance, truck fleet insurance, kind of those specialty lines.
1: Yeah.
3: One of them is primarily a property and casualty. About 50% of their premiums are from commercial lines of business. Those have done extremely well this past month. One of them has gone up about 20% in the last month. And to put that in context, the Dow was up about 2.4% in that period. The NASDAQ was down about 2.3% over that same period.
1: Yeah.
3: And there's several reasons, some fundamental, some more index driven, you know, because what you have had a rotation in the indices away from some of the more momentum names, tech. That's why for the month of June, the NASDAQ was slightly down. So you've had that rotation going on. And we were actually talking about this earlier today, you know, other things that may be going on. One of a baseline thesis that we have with in the portfolio is the reshoring to production manufacturing in the U.S.
1: So bringing it back from overseas.
3: Start making things here.
1: And that's... The president has made that a big priority.
3: Yeah, and especially, you know, critical infrastructure.
1: Right.
3: But, you know, if you think of, okay, if we're building manufacturing facilities, you're going to have property and casualty insurance, workers' comp, the various lines that are tied to property and casualty.
1: And these tend to be... The more profitable areas of insurance are areas that are not as highly commoditized. Health insurance tends to be somewhat commoditized. Life insurance is certainly commoditized. So if they are writing business in these other lines, types of business, sometimes they can own that niche a little more.
3: Sure.
1: And they can get their price a little better. In other words, they can earn more premium.

0: get your margin.
1: That's right.
0: Warren Buffett was always that way about how they wrote insurance. I remember one time when I was in Houston at Rotan Mosley, we needed to buy what was called a GIC from an insurance company, guaranteed investment contract, to put bond money into. And the going rate was like 8%. And I called around to some insurance companies and they gave me some quotes. And just for the heck of it, I called Berkshire 4%.
1: Yeah.
0: And I said, well, how come you guys are so much lower in terms of what? Because we don't need the business. We only, we'll write a GIC if we can make money on it.
1: Yeah.
0: So that was how they operated. And a lot of those insurance companies are no longer in business, and Warren Buffett's a trillionaire or multi. So what I'm saying is, if you can price your niche in the insurance business the way you want it, you can make money. And it looks like the market's recognizing that.
1: That's right. And this one particular company, so they're collecting premiums.
0: That company is similar to Berkshire,
1: yeah.
0: The one you're talking about.
1: Yeah, it's sort of like a miniature. Now, they don't operate companies like Berkshire, but they do have a large investment portfolio. About $12.5 billion is the equities portion. They have about $33 billion in short-term treasuries. Because they have to, an insurance company has to keep X amount liquid.
0: Well, look at Berkshire. How many short-term treasuries they own?
1: Oh yeah, and so it with this company. So back to the combined ratio and premiums in a high interest rate environment, the benefit of the float, which is what they're investing, is if their underwriting's good, it's essentially an interest-free loan.
0: That's right.
1: That they can invest and earn a return on. So they earn a return, hopefully, on the underwriting, and then they earn a return on the investment portfolio.
0: Well, the float becomes their money if the claim never comes in.
1: Right.
0: So if they wrote a policy and collected premium, and then it never hit, no matter how long it is, that's now their money.
1: Yeah. And
0: this, so not only the earnings that they got off of it, but the principal itself.
1: Right. And with this company, it's interesting too. So in their investment portfolio, they have about 60 different holdings in the portfolio. And there are some tech, some growth, but it is more of a dividend paying portfolio, you know, a higher income portfolio. Yeah. And the great thing about an insurance company investment portfolio, that is truly, assuming their underwriting's good, truly perpetual compounding.
0: That's right.
1: And, you know, with us individuals, that money is going to be needed for living, more than likely, for most people. You have a withdrawal, and that's what we talk about all the time, producing income for retirement, having that, you know, supplement what your fixed income sources are. But with Berkshire Hathaway or this other company, it's a perpetual compounding machine where they can truly take a long-term investment approach on these things. And with Berkshire, they will operate these companies. They'll buy, you know, Berkshire Burlington Northern that they own and they operate. Pilot was, I think that might be their most recent full acquisition. Obviously you have Geico and Dairy Queen and these other pieces too. But an insurance company, it's a great business model. Now, life and health insurance, not so much. You got different variables there. But
0: you're better off on those. Well, health insurance can be. Yeah, I mean, look at what Anthem and some of those companies have done.
1: Yeah, but you've got a lot more political pressure, and sentiment

0: just public sentiment that can go against them. So there's property and casualty, you know, people know that, hey, you know, it's a cost of doing business.
1: Yeah.
0: But financials did extremely well in June. And that brings up another piece to the portfolio management. When you have something that outperforms over a particular period, everybody's happy. You know, clients are happy that they have it in the portfolio. You know, we were talking about Verizon in the first half. Well, we trimmed some of our Verizon early this year because that was a safe haven.
1: Right.
0: The stock had gone up 20% by early February. We did take some profits there because we were viewing it as income. Hey, we got 3 years worth of dividends in a month or a month and a half. We'll take some profits off the table. With these companies, we're doing our due diligence right now. You know, is it expensive at these prices? You know, we'll look at, you know, price to book. Where is it trading right now? Price to book today versus long-term average. Because even in boring companies, you can get, for a number of reasons, speculation, safe haven, market dynamics can make those expensive. And so that's something that, you know, we'll continue to look at and say, okay, do we want to trim or hold, or what actions? But that's the discipline to this business, is always having to go back, test your thesis, watch it, keep an eye on things, and not get so caught up in your own opinions that you're not willing to challenge it.
1: Right.
2: 100%. So what we're talking about this week is, look, we have a thesis on reshoring. Well, we think it's right. We don't know that, and we don't have to keep contemplating our navel on it. We just pay attention now and see, do the facts out there and the charts tell us that the thesis is starting to play out? Are financials and insurance companies who make their living, in one case, insuring buildings, and in another case, loaning money to people doing stuff, to commerce, are those indications of the reshoring starting to take hold? We think so.
1: Well, you would think that it would have to happen because you've globalized everything about as far as you can go. And it begins to, it's like water in the bottom of a boat. It sloshes back, it goes to one side and then comes back to the other. It's like a pendulum.
2: Well, this is that's a whole different discussion, because the globalization was not asked for by the citizens of Western Europe and the United States.
1: Exactly.
2: So unnatural force causing that.
1: You go through cities like Hamilton, Ohio, Dayton, Ohio, you know, just north. Cincinnati is its own thing. It does well. But some of these other cities that had huge auto industry employment, and even the GE factory out there in Fairfield, Ohio, so much of what was around there no longer is. And like you say, these were jobs and employment for people that had relied on these jobs for, in some cases, generations. And now it's the number one place for opioids and meth.
0: Yeah.
1: And that is criminal. And you have a theory on why it all happened.
2: Well, that's a whole different conversation, but what
1: not completely.
2: But what we know,
3: we got 5 minutes. Okay. take it away.
2: Well, in no particular order, what we know for sure is the people working the factories in England and Germany and France and throughout the United States did not all at about the same time in the 70s, 80s, and 90s have town hall meetings and say, you know, let's close the factory, ship it over to Asia, where they'll pay the workers 25 cents an hour or whatever it is, and in return, we'll be able to buy socks and sweaters cheaper at the Dayton Mall.
1: That's right.
2: They didn't say that. These were policies brought forth by every bit as much Republicans as Democrats. It's the Uniparty.
1: Yep.
2: And it's a lot like a lot of the other things we've seen where virtually everything that was called conspiracy theory turned out to be true. Starting with, gee, is it possible that COVID came from a factory in Wuhan, China, where on the side of the factory it says, we make COVID. And it turned out to be that's where the COVID came from, according to every member of NATO's intelligence apparatus. Virtually every Western intelligence agency now says it's a high probability that COVID came from the COVID factory in Wuhan, China.
1: Yeah.
2: But for a couple years there, you were called a conspiracy theorist for not saying it came there, even asking, is it possible it came there from there? Yeah. Where are we going with that? It was not inevitable that you had to globalize industry. This was a plan by Western European leaders and leaders of both parties in the United States. It was not in the best interest of the citizens in the middle of the country. It's great for white-collar jobs in big cities or Wall Street, which is why Scott Bessent all the time says there's a big difference between what Main Street wants and what Wall Street wants. So he would say, yeah, the Wall Street Journal hates tariffs because it might bring the E down in the PE
1: right.
2: for companies. Main Street doesn't really mind them because they're reciprocal. And in just about every case, it was, we're going to charge you what you charge us. And if they're that abhorrent, then why are you doing it? And why did we accept that? And there's no good answer
1: right.
2: on the roughly 6 to 8 national security industries that any nation has to have sovereignty over for their national security. And we put ourselves in a position where just about every one of those, or maybe every single one of those industries, we were vulnerable to our adversaries, and in some cases, outright enemies. It makes no sense. It can't be reconciled. So when you say the water swishes to one side or the other, some of that was people intentionally dropping an anvil on one side of a ship that made no sense for the citizens of the country.
1: Well,
2: so now let me
1: well
2: get
1: described.
2: Let me get to the tail end of that. I had a conversation with one globalist who is also, which they have every right to be, a huge believer that climate change is our existential threat. So the conversation went something like this. Well, if that is true, and I'm not saying it is or isn't true, they're entitled to their opinion, then you need to be pounding the table on reshoring. Because those giant tankers coming from Asia don't need to make near as many trips, spewing all that smoke and bad stuff into the atmosphere, because everything made over there can be made here with some weird exceptions. And so one of the tells is the climate change advocates who don't like reshoring can't be reconciled. You have to be embracing reshoring if you believe climate change is an existential threat.
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11: A busy weather pattern is stretching across much of the nation. A frontal system will bring showers and thunderstorms from parts of the Great Lakes and Ohio Valley into the mid-Atlantic and Northeast. Some storms could produce heavy downpours, gusty winds, and frequent lightning, so travelers should be on alert. Across the southeast, expect another hot and humid day with scattered afternoon thunderstorms developing from the Gulf Coast into Florida. The central and southern plains remain hot, with temperatures climbing into the upper 90s and low 100s. A few evening thunderstorms may develop across the northern plains, with isolated severe weather possible. The desert southwest stays extremely hot, with highs well above 100 degrees, while the Rockies will see isolated afternoon mountain thunderstorms. And along the west coast, conditions remain quiet. Expect dry weather with seasonable temperatures from California through the Pacific Northwest. And that's a look at your national forecast. I'm Jim Forbes.
12: From ABC News, I'm Brian Clark. Independence Day celebrations getting underway this morning on New York's Hudson River with a parade of tall ships. And ABC's Rachel Scott's there.
13: New York's Hudson River has always been this through line through American history. George Washington once called it the key to America. He believed whoever controlled this river behind me ultimately controlled the fate of the war. And of course, it's through this river that immigrants came by way of Ellis Island, where I'm standing right now in chase and in search of the American dream.
12: A full range of events planned from coast to coast. In Washington, D.C., the National Great American State Fair taking place on the National Mall. John Kikana attended from Virginia.
14: I'm excited to see and participate in our country's 250th. It's a once-in-a-lifetime opportunity. I won't be here for the 300th.
12: But the heat may be thwarting some plans. It forced the fair to close for a period on Friday. But President Trump's speech on the National Mall tonight will go forward. He traveled to South Dakota last night and at Mount Rushmore warned about communism as a threat to the nation.
15: Communism is the enemy of free people everywhere, everywhere in the world. Never works.
12: Another major event last night, a star-studded celebrity wedding. Taylor Swift and Travis Kelce tying the knot at Madison Square Garden in New York City.
2: For the big day, the bride and groom wore custom couture Christian Dior, including a gown by the fashion house's creative director, Jonathan Anderson. This is his first for a celebrity wedding of this scale. Both stepped out in Louboutins while Swift completed the look bejeweled in Cartier. Instead of a traditional wedding party, siblings turned best men, Jason Kelce and Austin Swift, stood by their side.
12: It's ABC's Rihanna and Ali. Adam Sandler officiated in Iran. The official funeral underway for Iran's supreme leader who was killed on the first day of the U.S. war. 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
15: A Louisville man took the concept of creating your own work a little too far. Travis Layard has the story.
16: 24-year-old Deshaun Kilbourne is behind bars after police say he deliberately set fires at two local shopping centers just so he could get paid to repair the damage. Investigators say Kilbourne and a co-defendant threw Molotov cocktails on the roof of Iroquois Manor and started fires at Dixie Manor. They allegedly caused $72,000 in destruction to scam business owners by later offering their repair services. I'm Travis Laird.
15: And Kentucky State Police are boosting patrols for this 4th of July weekend. Troopers will be looking for impaired and dangerous drivers over the next few days. Several KSP posts are joining Operation CARE and conducting dozens of traffic safety checkpoints statewide. I'm Scott Hooper.
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1: Partly cloudy skies will be around to start your 4th of July. Then as we go into the afternoon, it'll be partly to mostly cloudy with a chance of a stray shower or thunderstorm. Those high temperatures going to be into the low to mid-90s with the feel-like temperature topping out around 100 degrees. We then go into the evening hours. We'll continue to see partly cloudy skies, the chance of a stray shower or thunderstorm with those overnight lows down into the low 70s. From WKYT First Alert Weather Center, I'm meteorologist Ben Beddoes.
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1: Welcome to the Financial Hour of the Tom Dupree Show, brought to you by Dupree Financial Group, where we make your money work for you. Today, we're going to be talking about staying invested during volatility. And joining us, Mike Johnson. And here's our host, Tom Dupree.
2: This song was written by and is here performed by Carole King. However, her friend James Taylor recorded the song just before she did on his album called Mudslide Slim. This is from Carole's album called Tapestry. And my late sister had this album. It just made me think about it. Carole King and James Taylor were very, very close friends. Both great songwriters.

songwriting duo. To see you so again. Play another song here called Mudslide Slim by James Taylor. This is just kind of a view into that era. This is from James Taylor's album called Mudslide Slim. I think it's his second or third album.

0: time in my life when things were a lot simpler.
1: Thanks. Golly, let's get to staying invested, turn to volatility.
0: All right, what we're looking at here is basically some talking points related to selling or not selling an investment. And in the case of things that have value, you usually want to go ahead and hold them, especially if they're producing a dividend.
2: Yep.
0: Because that is helping you while you hold it. Now, there are some other things that may be more speculative, where the price can jump around quite a bit, and you might want to take your gain. I'll give you some cases in point. We have a stock called AGNC. AGNC produces an outsized dividend for what it is. And rarely, not never, but rarely do we sell it because we think it's too expensive. We have before, but we usually don't. Why? Because missing out on that dividend is too costly for us.
2: Yeah.
0: And therefore, we will hold on to that stock because of the dividend. There are other stocks that have gotten very expensive, a couple of pipeline stocks. The dividend yield on those things for new buyers is not near as good as it was when we initiated our position. But we've continued to hold those stocks because of the fact that we don't think we can really replace them, even at this price. So those are situations where we have gone ahead and held. Now, there are other stocks that are more speculative in nature that bounce around quite a bit that probably from time to time ought to be sold. However, the guy that we've got that's managing those things thinks they're all going to go up four times from where they are now. And so, therefore, we're not selling them on the pullbacks, which is fine. It's okay to have different opinions.
2: Yeah.
0: About, you know, how you do something like that. Now, one of the big arguments about not selling is the idea that you don't ever know when the market is going to have a huge day in the market.
2: That's right.
0: And you're going to get 15% up and you will miss a huge part of the move maybe for the next 2 or 3 years. And that is more true about the market as a whole.
2: Exactly.
0: It's not as true about individual stocks that you might do the work on and say, hey, you know, this thing is stupidly overpriced. Like I say, when we have done our research and really done our research, we have been pretty much right on those kinds of things. That's not to say that we're always right.
2: Mm-hmm.
0: But it's an interesting discussion to have because you don't really know from one day to the next what something's going to be priced. And sometimes the market gives you a gift.
2: Mm-hmm.
0: Sometimes it takes things away from you. And if you are sitting in cash or have some cash, you can either add to it or buy it for the first time. And, you know, we've been given those kinds of opportunities also. And so it's a little of each, and you know, people look at Warren Buffett and think that he buys stuff and holds it forever. Well, that's not true.
2: Right.
0: Now, I don't see him selling any Coca-Cola. I don't know that they've ever sold any Coca-Cola. But they have sold some Apple.
2: Mm-hmm.
0: They sold a bunch of Apple. And that was their best performer ever.
2: Yeah, that's right.
0: But they got out of a bunch of it.
2: Mm-hmm.
0: He still got his Coke. I think he still has his American Express.
2: Mm-hmm.
0: What are some other ones that he's kept forever?
2: Trying to think of...
0: See's Candy. He's not ever going to sell that.
2: Well, and a lot of them are, you know, they're operating companies now.
0: So they don't even have a stock.
2: Yeah, some of them they just, you know, acquired, and so they're operating them now. But what you're saying, though, I mean, that's a key point, the differentiator between the market and, when you say the market, a lot of index investing or mutual fund investing, because those are sort of one and the same, because a lot of funds will just kind of follow an index. And when people...
0: Yeah, and they get out because the index tells them to get out.
2: But from the investor standpoint, the investor... So let's say somebody that has a 401k, and I mean, you've seen it, I've seen it, people back during the financial crisis, because of what was going on in the market, they let that sway their decision to make the decision to sell, because they're letting the price dictate their emotions, and their emotions actually came, you know, it turned into actions because they saw the prices going down. Emotionally, they say, I want to sell, and they sold.
0: Sometimes that's okay when your emotions are actually right.
2: They can be, but when you're doing it on your own, that's the hard part, because your emotions, when you see the market go down 40-50%, your emotions are telling you, I don't want to see this anymore. I don't want to deal with it. I'm going to move money to the sidelines, and I'll get back in when the coast is clear.
0: Yeah.
2: And the problem is, when the coast is clear, the price is already represent that the coast is now clear.
0: But you've got to... So one of the things that we haven't had in the market in the last several years are real capitulations where...
2: Absolutely.
0: It's obvious that everybody hates stocks and wants to get totally out.
2: Mm-hmm.
0: We haven't had that lately.
2: No, I mean, the most recent was COVID. And that was capitulation because there was so much uncertainty. Uncertainty translates to prices going down because the market hates uncertainty. Yeah. And during COVID, nobody knew how long things were going to stay shut down. And so you had certain sectors that, you know, would go down 30% in a day.
0: Yeah.
2: And now it was a quick recovery coming out, and there's several reasons for that. But that's the point. In the biggest down days, so the returns, they cluster.
0: Yeah.
2: So over the last 30 years, the 50 best days, basically half of those, 48% of the 50 best days was in a bear market.
0: Yeah.
2: So you'll have, you know...
0: Dead cat bounce.
2: Well, that, and it's pricing, it's trying to price whatever the uncertainty is. And yeah, so
0: it decides one day that's a risk on day.
2: Yeah. Well, I mean, and you saw it. This was a show we did probably a year or so ago. Looked at the most volatile days and the biggest up days. Like it was like the top 100. And the vast majority, I think it was like half, occurred during the 2008-2009 financial crisis. Because you'd have a huge down day and then a massive up day.
0: Yep.
2: Literally back to back. And so the idea of trying to time the market...
0: I've thankfully forgotten that.
2: The idea of trying to time the market, you can't. You can't time the market, but you can look at valuations especially when you're dealing with individual companies, valuations can lead to a better thesis than just looking at the market as a whole. Let's use some oil companies as an example. We recently took some profits on some of our oil companies. Not because we're trying to time the market, the valuations are what indicated that we should trim.
0: Yeah, and as you did, the reason we did that was because you looked at oil a year ago as the exact price it is now.
2: Yeah.
0: But the oil companies were all 25% higher. And you said, this is kind of a no-brainer. We're going to sell these. We didn't sell all of them. Sold half.
2: Mm-hmm.
0: But that was right. It was a good, it was very logical reasoning. We also sold Kroger because why? Where's the money they make? Gasoline station? Gas stations are not being used as much with these high prices. Groceries. What's gone up like crazy? Groceries. So everything Kroger sells is more expensive. Don't tell me they're going to sell more of anything with the prices high.
2: Right.
0: So that was logical.
2: Mm-hmm.
0: We sold that and it's working.
2: Yeah. But in both those instances, it was company specific.
0: Yeah.
2: And it was valuation. It's just where a lot of people find themselves in their investment portfolio as it stands right now, a lot of people just have mutual funds and indexes within a 401k.
0: They don't really know what they have.
2: They don't know what they have. And so because they don't know what they have, there's no way that they can attribute a value to anything in there, because it's just they let the price dictate what it's worth. And they let that price action dictate, hey, should I make a change? Should I buy? Should I sell?
0: And, or they don't even look at it.
2: Or they don't look at it.
0: A lot of them don't even look at it.
2: Yeah. But when you're looking at it from a long-term standpoint, you know, you have to look at where you are in life. You know, are you getting ready to retire? Are you still in the accumulation phase? That plays a role in it too.
0: Yeah, it does, but not as big a role as you might think, because if you do retire, what are you really going to do to change your investment portfolio? I mean, you still got to be invested.
2: Mm-hmm.
0: You still need growth and you still need income. So, I mean, you can, one thing you might want to do is get out of that fixed date fund you're in.
2: The target date
0: funds.
2: Target
0: date fund you're in and do something different. But, you know, we've had a lot of talks about when to buy and when to sell. And one of the things we have found, it's always easier to buy a new stock. It's like getting a new toy.
2: Mm-hmm.
0: You know, now we have this stock in our portfolio. And then what, and I've seen this with our younger investment member too. He gets those new toys, but his thought process about when to part with them isn't fully developed because he wants to keep them forever. And that's okay. He'll learn. The thing that you have to learn over time is just because it's a stock doesn't mean it's your friend.
2: Yeah. I mean, the market doesn't care about you. The market's just the market. And you know, it does what it does. And in the long run, it prices things efficiently. Short run, highly inefficient.
0: Yeah. I mean, it is not, there's nothing in that investment that says because you bought it, oh, you own it now we're going to go up.
2: Mm-hmm.
0: And I had to find that out brutally painfully, and lost lots of money personally and for clients over the years. A lot.
2: Well, I mean, investing is something that over time, you know, we've been able to gather, kind of a knowledge base in certain types of companies, financials, energy, insurance companies, number of things. And as you build up a knowledge base, you start to understand value. You know, valuation, that starts to become more clear on things. And you know, you learn certain principles about a certain sector, then you can apply that to another company, maybe in a different sector. Yeah. 'Cause there's commonalities, but you develop those skills, that knowledge base over a long period of time. And your outlook inevitably is shaped by experiences that you've had, positive and negative.
0: Right.
2: And that's why it's so important that we have a team.
0: Yep.
2: That everybody has a certain perspective. Everybody has certain experiences that they've had. And sometimes those are applicable. Sometimes they're not applicable. But you get different opinions. And then the distillation of all those opinions is the portfolio.
0: That's right.
2: And you know, you hammer out those differing opinions, not to be contrary with each other. We do it because you challenge ideas because we're dealing with our clients' money. Yep. And so you challenge certain held beliefs. And that's the hard part of this business, always going back and challenging.
0: I'll give you an example. Speaking of our younger investment member, if he hadn't brought in those ideas of those companies, we would never have gone there.
2: Absolutely.
0: Because we are not, that's not an area that we typically go into. So you have to have people that will push you in an area that maybe feels unfamiliar to you. Data centers, gosh, I don't know anything about that. But it has been something that we've added.
2: And it's been beneficial to the bottom line.
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0: 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Joining us for this segment, Mike Johnson and our host, Tom Dupree, and we are talking about staying invested during volatility.
1: So, the big thing is don't give up your position if it's worth having. You want to hang on to it. So, what are some things that you've seen where people didn't and did?
2: Well, I've seen it in extreme markets, like in 2020, 2022 to some extent, because that was a rough year.
1: Very rough.
2: Definitely during the financial crisis, and there's been other periods too. Usually it's periods where the media is all over something.
1: Yeah.
2: Fear and greed. You think of like the Greece crisis that was in, maybe 2014, somewhere around there, 14, 15.
1: Yeah. I mean, is that Greece got expensive? I mean,
2: like, no, it was, default, where they're going to default on, their debt. And that was,
1: so like they wouldn't be able to put the Greece in the,
2: oh yeah, I got you. I follow you now. I got it. A little slow on the uptake.
1: That threatened a lot of things because it was an EU kind of thing.
2: Yeah, and that was
1: and who really backs this? Greece, you know, or the EU? I mean, now if it was Germany and France, that's one thing.
2: Yeah,
1: but Greece is considered kind of the. But they were basically looking for a bailout from the EU.
2: That's right,
1: as I recall.
2: Yeah, that's right. And so all of these periods of uncertainty, there were legitimate concerns going yes. on in the market of in some form or fashion. But the media was pumping it up.
1: Yep.
2: Everybody was aware of it. And everybody was watching their accounts because I know all this stuff's going on. I'm watching my accounts, looking at it, you know, every day, several times a day. And people will do things that they wouldn't normally do, which is, you know, panic sell.
1: Yep.
2: So just say, I don't want any part of this. You know, just this, there's too much stuff going on. and I've seen that play out. I know of people that, you know, sold everything at the worst possible time when prices are down. And stayed out.
1: Because now it's sort of an ego thing. I was right about this, and I'm not going to admit I was wrong.
2: Well, and several times they were half right, where they say, I think the market's going to go down because of this. And the market does go down, but it doesn't go down as much as they thought it was going to do.
1: Right.
2: And so therefore they never bought back in, and then they missed out on big gains moving forward. Most of the time, those types of decisions are made without having any kind of a valuation or a fundamental basis.
1: Right.
2: It's all based on what the market's going to do, what the index is going to do.
1: Which is basically saying, I'm betting on the emotions of other people.
2: Yeah, exactly. You're saying, I think people are going to sell because this other stuff's going to happen.
1: Sometimes they're right.
2: But more times than not, I've yet to see it work out well once. I have not seen it work out well on making a broad call on the market, getting out and getting back in. Now, I've seen it work out well with individual securities like we were talking about. You know, the valuation gets stretched, and maybe it's not an all or nothing. We did a show last week or the week before talking about when to sell, you know, when it makes sense to sell. That decision has to be baked into the portfolio. That process on when to sell has to be baked in, but also baked into the process has to be how to maintain the status quo and hold during times of market volatility. And you can do that better when you're familiar with the investments, with the particular companies, especially if those companies pay dividends.
1: Well, and if they are the kind of company that you tend to hold for a longer period of time.
2: Absolutely.
1: Somebody like Verizon, they're going to be around. Enbridge, Pipeline, they ain't going anywhere.
2: Yeah.
1: You know, AT&T, who knows what they might own from one time. I'm calling a lot of names right now. So if you want to write stuff down, you can.
0: Nothing is a recommendation to buy or sell. Yep. Please consult a financial professional before making any investment decision.
1: But the point is that some of these companies are designed to be traded.
2: Sure.
1: And you have to know the difference.

0: I like, it was a Howard Marks said it. He said, you can't predict, but you can prepare.
1: That's right.
0: And what he's talking about is the market. You can't predict, especially in the short run, what the market's going to do. You know, we don't know what the S&P is going to do over the next 6 months. We might have ideas, but we don't know for sure. But when you're looking at a particular company and you have certain fundamentals, valuation metrics, that tends to lead you in the right direction of, is it expensive or is it cheap? And then that's when the process that we were talking about before, you know, when to sell and when to hold. And then the third one is when to add to it. Because we sold some companies earlier this year, good companies, but you know, there wasn't anything that we thought would move the stock price in the short run. We might buy those back, you know. So everything, it's a dynamic process. But you know, what people, you asked me, you know, where are some instances where I've seen this play out, and most of the time it works out poorly for the investor when they try to time the market. It's never comfortable holding on to, even if it's a good company, even if it's a company that, you know, like Verizon, yeah, and you know, you see the price go down, it's not fun, it's not comfortable, but that a lot of times that might be when it's a good time to buy.
1: Yeah.
0: But you have to keep doing your research on the companies, because sometimes if the price goes down, there might be a real reason for it. Yep. There might be a fundamental problem with the company. So you have to always be checking. But sometimes if it's just broad-based market reaction, that's when you get opportunities to buy or to sell. So you take profits when the market's euphoric on a particular sector, a particular company, you take some profits. And it might not be selling everything, but you harvest along the way. We've done that with one company in the portfolio that's done extremely well over this last year. It's an old diesel engine company,
1: yeah,
0: but it's they have ties to AI and power generation, and so the stock has become a quasi AI stock.
1: Yeah.
0: It's done extremely well, and we took some profits a month or two ago, and it's continued to go up.
1: It keeps going
0: and
1: up.
0: Do we regret taking some profits? Well, not really, but not really, because you look at it in the context of the portfolio. But it's you harvest things as you go. You harvest some gains, and sometimes you have to do a blanket sell, because sometimes you can just look at something and say, there is no way that this stock should be trading at where it is, and you take profits.
1: So it's kind of an indicator of how expensive we think the market is, the fact that we've got a significant amount more of cash than we have had in the past.
0: That's right. That's right. And you what's interesting and satisfying, and you know, we have been proud of this, is, you know, with our cash and bond positions, the returns have been quite good.
1: Yeah.
0: With a more defensive position.
1: Yeah.
0: I was having a conversation.
1: We're doing better than some fully invested indexes with a portfolio that's 35% cash.
0: Mm-hmm.
1: Now, that's amazing.
0: Yeah. And the reason we have the cash and bonds is because valuations are looking a little stretched. We're not a hedge fund where we have to be, you know, 100% invested, where we're trying to, you know, if we would have been 100% invested, our returns would have been a whole lot better.
1: Yeah,
0: you know, if we owned the exact same things that we have right now, our returns would have been better. But then you're taking your eye off the ball in terms of risk, because we're dealing with retirement money, retirement portfolios. And so we always, that has to be first and foremost in our mind, is the risk profile. And part of that risk profile is

0: dictated by the income level.
1: And the cell discipline evolves out of the risk profile.
0: Yeah.
1: So we will sell things. And so it takes some of the arbitrariness out of selling just because I want to.
0: That's right.
1: You know, I'm selling because I think it's something that needs to be done right now. Now, if it were up to me, I'd probably sell another half of the portfolio because I think things are stupid expensive. I'm with what's his name that was on CNBC this morning.
0: Grantham?
1: Yeah. I think the stop clock is finally going to be right again. And but evidently, Elizabeth said Joe Kernan just destroyed that guy. And he
2: let it roll for a good bit of the interview. And then I don't know what triggered him, but something, he had had enough. And he unleashed on that fella. It was, and you think somebody that's been around as long as, say his name again, Grantham.
0: Jeremy Grantham.
2: Would be somewhat unflappable, but his face got red. I mean, it was real. And then
1: he had to expect that was going to happen.
2: I don't know. When you're invited on a show, you might think it. I don't know. I don't know how it was presented, but he rolled along for about the first two thirds of it, and then he got his head taken off.
0: But that's actually a good example, though, of, you know, we're talking about staying invested or, you know, having, you know, an eye on valuations. You take somebody like Grantham, who is a smart guy. He's a good writer. I've read a lot of his stuff.
1: Feel sick at the end of it.
0: Yeah, I mean, you always, yeah. Yeah.
1: Why am I in this business?
0: Yeah, I mean, it's, anyway. Whenever you compare somebody like Jeremy Grantham with somebody like Jeremy Siegel.
1: Yeah, oh.
0: Both Jeremy's polar ends of the spectrum, though, in terms of a perma bear and a perma bull. Yep. And neither one are always right, you know, but
1: the perma bull's right more than the perma
0: bear. The perma bull is right more, because if you're a perma bear, then you're always flat-footed. You can't make any decisions because you always think the world's coming to an end. In this business, as an investor, you have to be optimistic in terms of the economy, in terms of free markets, in terms of human ingenuity, being able to create things and be profitable. It all goes hand in hand. So you have to have some optimism in this business, or you're just going to be sitting there and it's going to cost your clients a lot of money in the long run.
1: And you're there to make them money.
0: You're there to make money. And so you have to be optimistic, but it's not just blindly optimistic with complacency. You have to actually, you know, cautiously optimistic, or like you said the other day, optimistically cautious, however you want to prioritize it. But you have to be able to look at things and say, I see the potential with this.
1: Yeah.
0: Because otherwise, the stuff just sits there and it flounders. Inflation eats it away.
1: I remember the first stock I ever bought. It was for all the wrong reasons, and I got beat up. And I didn't want to go back to stocks for a while. And then I finally started figuring out, you know, there was a reason. Some people knew how to make money doing this. So I learned how just by doing it.
0: Yeah.
1: Just by doing it.
0: Yeah. Well, and where the income comes into play, the income from the portfolio. With retirement investing, the thing that you don't have on your side as much is time.
1: Yeah.
0: You know, and I'm not even talking about life expectancy. What I'm talking about is time for the money to be in the portfolio, because the time horizon's shorter because you're pulling money out of the portfolio. So time is not what it used to be. And what income does is it tilts tilts the table a little bit in your favor and puts time back on your side.
1: Yeah.
0: Because it gives you that breathing room where you might not be right in terms of price immediately, but if the general direction is right, you're getting paid. Yep. I say you, the investor, is getting paid something while you wait for what you hope is price appreciation.
1: That's right.
0: On top of it.
1: That's a good point. I can tell you this, that investing takes time to learn how to do it well. It is a time-consuming thing. And it's taken me a long time.
0: Well, I mean,
1: long time.
0: In this business, you better always be learning. Well, and back to the team approach, we're looking at a company right now. We don't own it in the portfolio. We might or we might not. But it just came in. It was our office is open air. And so there's always discussion.
1: Yeah.
0: And there was somebody brought up one particular thing that led to this other. And then a comment was made, well, wonder what this company's doing. And then we get to looking at that company and there might be some opportunity there. And so it's the discussions that are going back and forth. And if it was one person making the decision, you know, it probably wouldn't have developed from there.
1: Yeah.
0: And so that's the importance of from just on the investment side, having the team, because you have these different perspectives, different views. But then on the actual service side, I mean, that goes without saying, you know, where our clients have the ability to talk to any of us. And so having a team is vitally important. But everybody has to be pulling in the same direction.
1: Right.
0: But everybody has a slightly different take on things too.
1: That's right.
0: But the income, that helps put time back on the investor side when you're dealing with retirement. And for the most part, you do want to stay invested. For the most part, generally speaking, because over the long haul, it'll probably work out in your favor, but you can't just do that blindly. And where a lot of people sit right now, because of recency bias, you know, because the market's gone up, because you know, there's new IPOs, SpaceX, all these different things right. going on. Everybody's interested in the market right now. And so there's this sense of complacency with people that have just broad index funds. The indexes, you've been having some major changes in the indices here recently, where certain things that were leaders for the last several years are no longer the leaders.
1: That's right.
0: And so you're having this rotation, and so you've got to be aware of what you own, why you own it, and where it sits with your current situation.
2: You stole my line.
0: Sorry.
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39: He would say, like, if you love me, you'll do this. 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
39: And he would tell me that he was going to adopt me out of foster care so that I could live with him and we could be together and not have to hide.
38: They say it happened over 18 years at least four different schools at the hands of the same two men, Ronnie and Donnie Stoner. Those men, trusted educators, football coaches, and twins, are now facing more than 50 charges related to alleged child sex abuse. So why did it take so long? This is a story about a group of women who say they survived the abuse, who took matters into their own hands, and are still fighting for the girls they used to be.
0: I don't know anything about this. No one ever came forward.
38: They're telling their story in a new season of Dig, coming soon from the Kentucky Center for Investigative Reporting.
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2: Saturday, July 4th, 2026. I'm Jared Halpern. Congress is at a standstill on its pre-midterm election agenda.
3: I mean, we have not had a week since about early to mid-May where the plan has gone according to plan in the House and Senate and Congress.
4: I'm Jessica Rosenthal. This July 4th weekend celebrates America's 250th birthday, but for some Americans, it's bringing back memories of America 200.
5: I think in part there are more questions about patriotism. Patriotism wasn't a partisan issue.
4: This is the Fox News Rundown from Washington.
2: Years ago today, a few dozen folks made a big declaration. No longer were the American colonies sovereign to the crown. That remarkable document declaring independence and laying bare grievances with King George III did not come easy. Members of the Continental Congress debated fiercely and sometimes personally over what this new country ought to stand for and represent. Back in 1776, there wasn't even agreement on the day of our actual independence. It is fitting then that 250 years after that Continental Congress dissolved the political bands which had connected them to another, the nation's current Congress still engages in fiery debates over what America should stand for and represent. But those debates for the past few weeks have led to the Republican-led House coming to a near total shutdown over how to move forward on President Trump's demand to enact stricter voter ID and mail-in ballot legislation. Fox News chief congressional correspondent Chad Pergram has been covering the drama surrounding the Save America Act for weeks.
3: And that seems to be the touchstone issue. You know, they were in session the week of 4th of July last year. In fact, they passed the big, beautiful bill on the afternoon of the 3rd of July. And, you know, they thought they're going to do it on the 2nd. John Adams would have been appreciative, probably. But the idea that they, you know, there were still problems with, you know, a number of recalcitrant members back then, you know, on a number of things, wanting this, wanting that, weren't sure if they were ready to vote. And it's kind of emblematic of what they're dealing now with the Save America Act. You had Anna Paulina Luna, who wants this copied onto the defense bill, the annual defense policy bill. So Mike Johnson did that, but that still wasn't good enough. And then you had a couple of other factions of members. You had Victoria Spartz from Indiana, Mike Turner from Ohio. They said, you know, we need to have this special compensation fund for these former Delphi employees put in somewhere here. They didn't get that. Chip Roy was upset because he was trying to get an agreement on a on an immigration bill, at least a vote on that before the 4th of July. That didn't happen. And as I always say, it's about the math. And so the Republicans have this narrow majority, but they could not get everybody together on their side of the aisle to go through a procedural vote for the second time in 2 weeks, no less, and then pass the defense policy bill, let alone attaching the Save America Act to it. So for the second time in as many weeks, they sent everybody home early.
2: What's the strategy, though? Because even if the Save America Act were attached to the NDAA, this annual defense authorization bill, the Senate would strip that out of it, wouldn't they?
3: That's right. And that's where some people are scratching their heads. At the very least, what you would do if you sent it over that way, you would force Republicans to take it up in the Senate and maybe put them on the record, but maybe more importantly, force Democrats to take a vote on that and say, you see, here they are again, they voted against that. Now, there have been two different iterations of the Save America Act that have come up for procedural votes in the Senate. They've not gotten through. So, you know, we don't believe there's that appetite there. I think some Republicans would kind of like to stick it, at least those in the House, to John Thune, the Senate majority leader, and say, look, this is on you. This is a problem for you. And some of them don't like John Thune, frankly, at this stage. But he just can't magically make these votes appear to either eliminate the filibuster or get that bill to pass.
2: So what happens when the House returns to session, I suppose, next week? What does the agenda look like? What's the ability for them to get out of this cul-de-sac?
3: There is a theory right now, Jared, going around the Capitol, that they might not do another bill between now and the election, period.
2: I mean, that's inconceivable, isn't it?
3: No, it's not inconceivable in this environment, simply because they don't have the votes. You're into this kind of, zombie-esque Congress, the idea that they can't pass anything. They had the president on multiple occasions in May and early June pulling the rug out from under Republicans on, you know, having a confirmation hearing and then a confirmation vote of Jay Clayton to be the director of national intelligence. They got sidetracked on funding for ICE and CBP because the president wanted to have this weaponization fund. I mean, we have not had a week since about early to mid-May where the plan has gone according to plan in the House and Senate and Congress. And when they haven't even marked up any appropriations bills in the Senate because they're at loggerheads there, that's coming somewhat from the Democrats, frankly, because, Susan Collins, the Republican from Maine, who is the chair of the Appropriations Committee and probably the most imperiled Republican on the ballot this fall. Democrats, the theory is, don't want to give her a win, but a lot of Democrats think that they can probably do better later this fall. But what it's also meaning is that they're not even passing some of these appropriations bills through the House of Representatives before July. And that's why we think, you know, a government shutdown again might be quasi-inevitable as we look at this, from early July, even though that's several months in the future.
2: Obviously, a lot of disarray on the Republican side of the aisle. We saw on Tuesday night another Democratic Socialist knock off not just an incumbent, but like a 30-year incumbent in Colorado's first district, makes up most of Denver. What are Democratic leaders, Hakeem Jeffries and others, making of this now trend of far-left candidates knocking off more establishment incumbents?
3: Well, you had Hakeem Jeffries, the Democratic leader, saying the other day, he said, well, the number of Democratic Socialists in the House after what happened in New York a couple of weeks ago went from 2 to 4. Now it's probably a little bit bigger. And, these folks aren't going to come to Washington and just, sit in the pews and be very nice. That's not the case. They're going to expect to get some things done. Some people have questioned whether or not Hakeem Jeffries is at risk to retain his leadership post, even if Democrats flip the House and potentially, you talk about something that might have been inconceivable, would the Democratic Party actually block Hakeem Jeffries from being the first black Speaker of the House? That would be an extraordinary moment, but maybe we're there. The bigger problem, though, is that you have Democrats, kind of fighting with one another, where they're saying, we're a big tent, but you talk to some people about what they wanted that big tent. I talked to Greg Landsman, who's a Democrat from Ohio, southwestern Ohio, a swing district. He's pro-Israel. And he says, I wish my Democratic leaders would condemn, especially in the case of some of these DSA folks, what they've said about Israel and what they've said about Jews. That's a real problem for him. And he said, I don't think they're being outspoken enough. And I said, yeah, I said, but isn't it in politics, you work on issues where there's an alliance somehow, maybe on housing or prices or whatever the case might be. And he said, yeah, he said, but some issues are just a bridge too far. And so what you're seeing there is a real-time schism inside the Democratic Party. Republicans love this. The voters are not exactly, lit up with what the GOP is doing for the reasons we just discussed. But that said, if they can go around and nationalize the election and tell voters these folks are too extreme And then, you know, they vote against, you know, people in those battleground districts in Omaha or maybe in Colorado. There's another battleground district that Democrats lost last time. They think they can get it back. If they have people who are too extreme in those districts, or not even too extreme in those districts, Jared, but too extreme, the perception of the Democratic Party is too extreme, then those middle-of-the-road voters probably won't show up, or they will, you know, pull the lever the other direction.
2: And it speaks again to the challenges of a narrow majority. If Democrats flip the House, the expectation is it's not going to be like a 2010 style wave, because there aren't that many competitive House districts in the country anymore. And so you are probably going to be looking at a single digit type of majority for Democrats. And it is these members that could really pose the biggest challenge for Hakeem Jeffries or whoever emerges as a potential Speaker of the House.
3: Right. And so you could have Kevin McCarthy 2.0. Does the speaker's race go on for days? That's the first question. The second question is whether or not, when you come to these problems that we, you know, highlighted for the Republicans, do Democrats have the same issue? The idea that whatever it is they're trying to move, they can't get advanced because you have this group of four or five holdouts or whatever who are far to the left, the same way as you have these folks who are far to the right in the House of Representatives right now. And they're not willing to vote for something because they don't get something. Or do they actually get some leverage out of that? And you're like, okay, I'll vote for this. And there's some horse trading that goes on. That is the way the wheels are greased around the Capitol, that people say, okay, I'll give you that if you can help me with this, et cetera. That's just politics. But it remains to be seen whether or not this will be a management problem for Democrats if they, in fact, win the House. And who will be doing the managing?
2: I want to talk a little bit about the disagreements from 250 years ago. We've talked a lot about the disagreements today, but this week in 1776, our founders couldn't even agree on which day we ought to celebrate the nation's independence. Are you team July 4th or team July 2nd, Chad?
3: Right. Well, July 2nd is the day that John Adams, when they kind of worked out all the agreements for the Declaration of Independence, and he thought that that would be the day that we would celebrate and that we probably should celebrate. Well, we didn't get around to it, to printing it up, till the 4th. And so that's why we celebrate July 4th. And in fact, I should note that the signatories of the Declaration of Independence, it's, you know, kind of perceived, there's this, you know, painting in the Capitol Rotunda here that shows them all meeting in Independence Hall, and it gives you this image of democracy. They all came together, they worked out their differences, there's some give and take in those conversations and debates, which there was, but it wasn't all done magically on the 4th of July, and voila, you have this document and this new country. Most of the signers didn't get around to signing the thing until late summer, late August. So I don't know, maybe we should come back and do that in late August. As you know, I always say, beware the Ides of August. Perhaps they were even dealing with that back then, 250 years ago.
2: It would be even hotter here. But, you know, to your point, it's notable.
3: Well, then it wasn't that hot, well, actually. They were dealing with the mini ice age, which went to 1815. And, you know,
2: and
3: Thomas Jefferson, he actually
2: miles up the road in Philadelphia anyway.
3: He recorded. Thomas Jefferson had voluminous, you know, records about the weather. And in fact, one of the temperature readings that he gave on July 4th, 1776, was 76 degrees.
2: You know, and you want to talk about horse trading in Washington politics. I mean, go back and look at the story of how Washington, D.C. even became the capital. That was kind of a grand bargain as well, as the capital moved from Philadelphia to New York City. And
3: because of the mutiny of 1783 at Independence Hall, right? You had unpaid soldiers and you had Alexander Hamilton, no less, come up and say, hey, we should try to figure out some sort of a federal enclave, because they weren't able to protect where this incipient government was in Philadelphia. And so they picked a location well to the south, close to Mount Vernon, as an homage to George Washington. But that was the whole idea of building a federal city, so that the federal government would have control after that uprising by these unpaid soldiers from the Pennsylvania delegation back in the late 18th century.
2: And there was some jockeying for which state would be home to that federal district. And it's an interesting history as well. What is the congressional kind of history of celebrating Independence Day? Has Congress kind of done this from the beginning? Is this more of a modern celebration? Has it always been a big deal for members of Congress?
3: Well, you know, surprisingly, not so much here in Washington. You certainly have had a number of people who've come to the Capitol concert on the west front of the Capitol. In fact, they're doing that on the 3rd. They did that on the 3rd this year because of the big 4th of July celebration, so a day early. You certainly have members who are around town for that. It's kind of a marquee place to go to look at all this from the Speaker's balcony or some of the different offices that have windows out onto the National Mall. But a lot of people go back to their districts. Why? Because they like to be in that 4th of July parade. They certainly celebrate the 4th of July, Independence Day. But what they like to do more is go in those parades and shake hands. You know, the weather, even if it's a little bit steamy, they can get out and see some of their folks. And again, they are usually out. That's why I thought it was so interesting last year that you had a number of members when they signed the Big Beautiful Bill. Their way of celebrating after they passed it in the House of Representatives, which was the final version on the 3rd of July, was they went down to the White House for a ceremony with President Trump on the 4th. That was big for them, and that was supposed to be the ticket, the electoral and political ticket going into the midterms. That has not worked out as well as the Republicans would hope. In fact, they don't even call it the One Big Beautiful Bill anymore. They dropped that from the title when they go around and try to market that. But yes, you have a lot of people here who this is their opportunity to go back to their district. So usually not a lot of play here in Washington, unless we're actually dealing with legislative business. And they tried. I thought we might be in until Thursday this week, but because of our conversations of them not having the votes, they sent everybody home early once again.
2: I want to finish with this history that I have always found so interesting. And as we talk about kind of the rise of partisanship, you had John Adams and Thomas Jefferson, and they were famously rivals from the signing, probably before the signing onward, mm-hmm. their views of what the federal government ought to look like, became close after their time in office and died the same day on the country's birthday, Chad?
3: That's right. In 1826, July 4th, 1826, 50 years after, which is remarkable, really the first, marker of the United States that they both died. The second president, John Adams, the third president, Jefferson. They were rivals, as you say. But what happened over time during their last 11 years, they exchanged letters. In fact, there was one letter that I think was sent in March, and then there was a response just a couple of weeks later in early April between the two. But famously, Adams, when he was dying, somewhat apocryphal, we don't know what the exact verbiage was that he said, Jefferson lives. And that was not, in fact, the case. Jefferson, in fact, died. And the footnote to that is that James Monroe, who became president a few years later, he, died in 1831, also on July 4th. But going back to Adams and going back to Jefferson, it's interesting to see that rivalry. You know, we think, again, back to that painting that's in the Capitol Rotunda, that everybody got along and everybody worked things out. No, you have the same clashes. If we were covering that, I'm sure we would say, oh, are they sending the Continental Congress? Are they sending the delegation home early this week? They haven't worked it out. You know, it's the same types of debates that they would be dealing with. And, it was remarkable in the election of 1800, where Jefferson was elected, John Adams, think about this. He was the sitting president of the United States. And we hold Adams up here. He's one of these guys we always hear about. He came in third in the presidential election of 1800, which is the one presidential election I would have loved to have covered because it was pitched into the House of Representatives for the first time under the Constitution. We've only done this twice, in 1800 and then 1824. And so because Adams was basically the third runner, he was lopped off the ballot. And so the House elected Thomas Jefferson. So there was always that conflict, but they patched things up. And then you had that moment in 1826, 50 years after the founding of the United States, that was so interesting with both of them passing on the same day, July 4th, 1826.
2: And it's a good reminder that political rivals can come together, rise above for the good of a nation. And that's now the challenge for Republicans and Democrats, especially in the House right now, as they try and work through a pretty complicated legislative agenda.
3: I mean, the very reason we have a House and Senate is because that was the compromise. You had a compromise between the bigger states and the smaller states. Otherwise, it'd be a lot easier with a unicameral legislature. It would be a lot easier. They didn't want a king. be a lot easier if you just had a legislature approving things, or maybe if you had an executive, which was the last thing that they wanted after the experience in monarchical Europe. So, yeah, I mean, it demonstrates that that's kind of how that fighting, that political fighting, it's still the same. I would have loved standing outside of Independence Hall or in the Speaker's lobby or wherever and covering some of those debates.
2: Happy Independence Day. Happy 4th of July.
3: Halperin lives.
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19: Here's a look inside the Beltway. I'm Evan Brown. Former CIA Director John Brennan, a longtime critic of President Trump, is suing the administration. He's demanding records from a DOJ investigation into him are preserved. Brennan says the records are essential for him to defend himself in the event he is indicted. The suit suggests Brennan would argue a vindictive prosecution. It is unusual for courts to be asked to preserve records before a criminal case is charged. President Trump wanted Brennan investigated, accusing the former spy chief of lying about the origins of the investigation into Russian election interference during the 2016 presidential campaign. The Trump administration also lifts restrictions on Anthropic's latest AI model. Anthropic's Claude Fable 5 is now available, as well as most access to Mythos 5. Both AI models were blocked for use by foreign nationals by the U.S. Commerce Department last month, forcing the company to take down the products just days after their release, all over cybersecurity concerns. Another company, ChatGPT maker OpenAI, is restricting the release of its new AI model, also at the request of the Trump administration. For the Fox News Rundown, I'm Evan Brown.
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I'm Chad Pergram with the Speaker's Lobby. Capitol Hill is always chaotic, but President Trump has completely upended plans on five distinct occasions going against House and Senate Republicans in the past 5 weeks. The latest incident came last week when President Trump was scheduled to visit Capitol Hill to sign a bipartisan housing bill. President Trump's aides touted the bill, but the president seemed lukewarm at best. He blasted the agreement because Democratic Massachusetts Senator Elizabeth Warren helped negotiate the compromise. At first, Fox has told the president threatened to veto the bill. The president declared he wouldn't sign the legislation until Congress approves the Save America Act. Lawmakers from both sides support the housing package in droves, so there were more than enough votes to potentially override a presidential veto. But then the president went to the Senate Republican meeting and had a shouting match with Republican Louisiana Senator Bill Cassidy. Cassidy is a doctor and chairs the Senate Health Committee. He's largely responsible for ushering Health and Human Services Secretary RFK Jr. to confirmation. Just another day of Capitol chaos. With the Speaker's Lobby, Chad Pergram, Fox News.

0: America's 250th birthday is being marked with everything from historical podcasts to a celebration at the National Monument. The White House organized the Great American State Fair on the National Mall running through July 10th to honor the occasion. The White House Historical Association has a number of exhibits and events, including this September's Summit of Leaders from Presidential Sites Around the Country at the Mayflower Hotel. The Semi-Quincentennial Commission was established by Congress a decade ago to come up with ways to commemorate the event, including with a time capsule being buried at Independence National Historical Park in Philadelphia, filled with letters from state governors and different state commemorative cards and coins. Ahead of the holiday, President Trump toured the opening of the new library honoring President Teddy Roosevelt in Medora, North Dakota, and he interacted with an AI version of President Roosevelt.
1: Every day, a president faces storms most people never see. Keep your nerve and remember the nation comes first, you'll get through.
2: I know you know that feeling yourself.
3: Well, I appreciate those words. Those words are fantastic. And I just want to say it's an honor to be with you today. We are making a little bit of a tour, some of the fantastic things you've done.
0: For some older generations of Americans, though, some of this may remind them of all that was done for America 200. Here is President Gerald Ford speaking from outside Independence Hall in Philadelphia on July 4th, 1976.
4: The Constitution was created to make the promise of the Declaration come true. The Declaration was not a protest against government, but against the excesses of government.
0: The planning that went into America 200 was extensive and actually involved multiple presidents.
5: Well, first of all, I am one of those people who is nostalgic about 1976 and the bicentennial. I was a young boy at the time.
0: Tevi Troy is a senior fellow at the Ronald Reagan Institute.
5: And I remember it was all-encompassing. It was a constant thing. You had bicentennial coins, bicentennial comic books, bicentennial mentioned on television. And there was one big event, which was the July 4th Tall Ships celebration in New York City with a massive fireworks display. But there was also a series of events that President Gerald Ford engaged in starting back in 1975. To build up to the bicentennial. And there was a real sense of this anticipation to the big day, but he would mark the events that had happened along the way, including the 200th anniversary of Paul Revere's ride and the 200th anniversary of the Lexington and Concord battle. So throughout 75 and 76, we were building up to the big celebration that took place that July 4th.
0: But 76 was a presidential election year. And you write that multiple presidents ended up sort of playing roles in the bicentennial. I noted this, you wrote both the Reagan and Ford teams needed delegates going into the August convention. And Ford's team was strategically distributing access to bicentennial events to carefully

0: very strategically to get some of the wavering delegates on his side. And the Reagan team noticed this, and they realized they were falling behind, and there wasn't much they could do about it in terms of changing the votes or giving out the same kinds of perks because he wasn't president. So they tried to reshape the race by bringing a vice presidential pick on before the convention, which was a risky and unusual move, and it actually backfired on them.
1: So between Nixon, Ford, and Reagan, we're talking about Republicans' involvement in 76, but Jimmy Carter won the nomination on the Democrat side, and obviously he couldn't use the office of the presidency for any pomp and circumstance surrounding the bicentennial, but he did so in his own way, you note.
0: Yeah, Jimmy Carter, they used the tall ships celebration in New York at around the same time as the convention as a way to build patriotic interest. He talked about the bicentennial in his acceptance of the Democratic nomination. He went to bicentennial events, such as one for the Italian American Foundation. And in doing so, he recognized the importance of urban ethnic voters who were a little uncomfortable with the leftism of the McGovern campaign in 1972. And Carter needed to win those people back. And he was pretty good at winning those people back in 76. He didn't do as well in 1980 when Reagan, who ran in 80, got the nomination and ran against Carter. He won them in 80. But those were a key swing vote in the 1970s. And Carter used bicentennial messaging to help appeal to them.
1: You said you remember some of it from when you were young. But how do you think America 200 celebrations are comparing to how we are honoring America 250?
0: I think in part we're looking back to that because that was seen as a successful celebration. I think in part there are more questions about patriotism. Patriotism wasn't a partisan issue back in 76. It is more so today. You see the polls that show that Democrats are increasingly less patriotic. And then even more worrisome, they're less patriotic when the president is not of their party. So they're okay with America when it's a Democrat in charge, but not when there's a Republican. Republicans have less variation on this. They're patriotic regardless of whether it's a Democrat or Republican as president. So I think that's part of what's going on in the backdrop here. And then also, you've had competing events or competing organizations that are talking about the bicentennial. You don't have the same kind of buildup. Ford was starting from 1975 at a whole bunch of events. For Trump, I think is going to do more of building outward from the July 4th celebration this year and do a series of events afterwards. So we're not quite sure how it's going to play out, but you don't have the same kind of buildup and anticipation that I remember from the 75-76 period.
1: Since you live and breathe American history, tell us your thoughts in these moments. If any one founder were to see us all today, of them, who would be most pleased that the experiment is still alive? And who would be most disappointed with how we've kept it alive thus far?
0: I think Hamilton would be the happiest because he really saw the role of commerce and the potential explosion of the U.S. as an economic powerhouse. And I think that has really come to fruition, all the innovation. I think Jefferson might be a little uncomfortable with how we have gone away from being a rural agrarian society, the kind of society that he treasured. And I think Washington, who was opposed to faction, would be unhappy with the partisanship that we see today.
1: We have heard heading into this America 250 celebration, at least in our government workings, a lot about congressional power versus executive power. And we've had some favorable Supreme Court rulings for executive power as of late. We know executive power was obviously a huge point of contention among our nation's founders. What can you share with us about that debate that you've read about that you think is really relevant or would sort of hit right about now?
0: Yeah, I think the founders saw the legislature having a much bigger role. And I think the legislature, Congress, in the last 20 years or so has really ceded power to the executive. They don't want to make tough decisions. There's a lot of partisanship. And the executive has stepped up to fill that vacuum. Now, in terms of the Supreme Court decisions, I think in some cases they have gone on and ratified executive power. But they also are making it pretty clear that they want Congress to do its job more. They say a lot of these things can be corrected by Congress. Congress can make the decisions that they need to make. But in the absence of Congress doing it, the executive is doing more and more. And this is not just a Trump thing. This is of every president that we've seen in the 21st century, whether it's Bush or Obama or Biden or Trump. And

0: I don't think that's how the founders envisioned the separation of powers or the balance of power among the branches.
1: Devi Troy, thank you so much for joining us.
0: Thank you for having me, and happy 250 to everyone.
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1: News. I'm Deborah Valentine. President Trump, the keynote speaker at an America 250 celebration at Mount Rushmore in South Dakota Friday evening, remarking on America's opportunities and freedoms.
22: For a quarter of a millennium, liberty, justice, equality, self-government, and unmatched prosperity have flourished here as they have never flourished anywhere before.
1: President Trump will deliver another speech at the National Mall in Washington during July 4th celebrations there. Evacuation southwest of Denver as Aspen Acres wildfire has consumed over 100 square miles and at least 160 structures. Custer County Sheriff Rich Smith tells reporters that neighboring states are sending personnel and equipment.
23: I talked with one of the incident management team members and they have 90 extra fire engines coming from as far away as California, Utah, and Grand Junction.
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look outside the Beltway. I'm Tanya J. Powers. DNA from a discarded soda bottle cracks a decades-long cold case. The mother of a baby found frozen to death in the woods of Massachusetts in 1985 has been charged in the death of her newborn son, known as Baby Boy Doe. 59-year-old Diane Curry Peck pleaded not guilty to first-degree murder charges. The boy's body was found in the snow in January 1985, its umbilical cord still attached. It was a cold case until 2024, when DNA on that soda bottle found in the trash led investigators to identify Peck as the mother. Federal regulators say nearly 742,000 Ford SUVs and pickups are being recalled due to a transmission defect that could allow them to roll away. Included are Lincoln Navigators and Expeditions from 2018 to 2021, and Explorers, Lincoln Aviators, and F-150 pickups from model years 2020 through 2021. Ford says notifications will be sent to owners next month, and that dealers will update vehicle software and fix transmission components for free. And West Nile virus has been reported in 23 states. Federal health officials say that's the most in a decade. The CDC says it's confirmed 48 cases this year so far. Officials say the best way to avoid mosquito bites is to wear bug repellent with DEET, fix holes in window screens, and get rid of any standing water. For the Fox News Rundown, I'm Tanya J. Powers.

0: 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Now a look at sports.
1: Argentina survived a scare in the round of 32 on Friday, defeating Cape Verde 3-2 in extra time to advance to the next round. Lionel Messi opened up the scoring in the first half for his 7th goal of the tournament and 20th World Cup goal all time. The two teams would trade goals, but the defending champs jumped in front late to win it. They will face Egypt, who won its game earlier in the day against Australia. That game went to penalties, where Egypt converted all 4 of its kicks to win 4-2. And Colombia topped Ghana 1-0. They will face Switzerland in the round of 16. That's your sports on the Fox News Rundown. Tony Genualdo, Fox News.

0: that'll do it for this edition of the Fox News Rundown from Washington. Tomorrow, we look back at some of the most impactful moments and people from America's 250-year history, including a deep dive with Secretary of the Interior Doug Burgum on the story behind Mount Rushmore and the presidents it honors. I'm Jessica Rosenthal. 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
3: Chicago, 1989.
4: White victim, female, pretty, wealthy.
3: A white woman's murder shocks the city. A black man from the projects comes forward with information about the case.
5: He says the police are his friends.
3: But out of nowhere, he goes from star witness to prime suspect.
5: 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They turn on him.
3: 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Lee Harris is sentenced to 90 years.
6: I get 90 years for killing somebody I have never seen.
3: Behind bars, Lee finds an unlikely ally in his cellie, Robert. The pair are like chalk and cheese. There's no way their paths would ever cross on the outside. But as a fellow inmate, Robert sees through the lies and vows to do the unthinkable. Clear Lee's name.
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3: Together, they wage a 20-year war against Chicago's darkest corners. 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
13: It's August 2023. A county government meeting in Pennsylvania's Lehigh Valley. A young woman, early 20s, steps up to the mic to speak.
14: My two-month-old son was happily drinking milk from his bottle when he quickly started choking, turned blue, and went limp. My boyfriend transported our son to the changing table as I grabbed an anti-choking device and my boyfriend began assembling it. Two pumps of the device and my son was conscious, gasping for air and coughing up milk.
13: They all went to the ER to make sure the baby was okay.
14: But upon arriving at Lehigh Valley Hospital, the diagnosis quickly became something so different.
13: One of the doctors had a theory.
14: She stated to my father and mother-in-law that we are young, first-time parents who got frustrated with our baby and violently shook him to make him stop crying, and a confession would only make things easier for us.
13: The parents were told to leave the hospital without their son, and he wouldn't come home for 7 whole months.
14: I'm a postpartum mom dealing with the grief and the trauma of my son being ripped from my arms. And I'm a mom who lost everything in less than 24 hours due to one doctor's misdiagnosis. Enough is enough.
13: And then the next person speaks. And the next one. The stories they tell form a pattern of parents walking into a Lehigh Valley hospital to get help for a child, only to leave without them. And the same doctor's name kept coming up again and again. A pediatrician.
15: I ask you, what kind of doctor does this?
13: 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From Serial Productions and The New York Times, I'm Diane Neary, and this is The Preventionist, a story about a doctor and the rise of a powerful field of pediatric medicine.
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16: The different color noises, white noise, brown noise, pink noise. Brown noise is deeper, has lower frequencies, it's got more bass, minimalizes that higher frequency. Mm-hmm. And I didn't really know this, but apparently you can liken some of these to sounds in nature. And apparently brown noise is more akin to like a river rapid or a heavy rainfall or thunder.
28: Because there's also white noise and pink noise, you think brown noise is just named after the color brown. Wrong. There was a scientist named Robert Brown from Scotland.
16: White noise is used, aside from just sleeping, a lot of times with like noise-canceling headphones and stuff, mm-hmm. masking other sounds.
28: Pink noise is a little different. It's kind of like the compromise between white noise and brown noise.
16: As far as which one is best for sleep, there have been some very middling studies over the years. But at Oxford in 2017, they said that they fell asleep 40% faster listening to white noise, but their overall sleep was about the same.
28: Okay.
16: There was a study in 2017 from Northwestern of 13 older adults, and they said pink noise provided deeper sleep overall and improved ability to recall words.
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0: September 1979. Virginia's top prison band, Edge of Daybreak, is about to attempt the impossible, recording their debut album Behind Bars in just 5 hours.
1: Okay, we're rolling. 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
0: They were black artists serving extremely long felony sentences. Each had grown up under segregation, only to get caught up in America's prison boom during their 20s. I'm Jamie Petras, music and culture writer. For the past 5 years, I've been talking to the band's three surviving members, Jamal Jahan Nubi, Neil Cade, and Harry Cupcake Coleman.
3: Put it this way, we were the band of the state penal system. 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
6: And get things out. We had a client with a policy, been our client for over 20 years, and he did not know this, but the agent came in to just do a review, and he told him, he's like, I just wanted to get a current statement. You know, Christina's taken care of me for years. I don't care if they gave me someone else, whatever else it is. You know, that's my family, so she takes care of me.
7: Right.
6: And so, lo and behold, he had a 4% guaranteed interest rate on a universal life from the late 80s.
7: Ooh.
6: This agent replaced it for a 0.25 floor minimum interest rate. And basically said, oh, well, it could grow to this, and was quoting this big 10-12%.
7: Oh,
6: that's
7: boy.
6: Ridiculous. So ridiculous. And he had no idea that he had lost the coverage, lost all the cash value. It was moved over into the other one. And after just a few short years, because he would only be paying what he's been paying since the late 1980s, that policy, the new policy would be gone.
7: Oh, my Lord. This right here. This reminds me of a TikTok account that is going viral. He's a wonderful young man. Don't get me wrong. He's very good at what he does. He's a brilliant salesman. But he's in the life insurance game. I am not exactly sure about the details of what he is selling. And I could definitely see somebody getting with this young man and thinking, wow, this guy's pitch is phenomenal. Let me take my old life insurance plan that is fantastic and then go to this new plan. I mean, the new plan might be better. I don't know. But it just seems like you got to know what you have. And a brilliant piece of advice comes to mind. My mom gave me this advice when I was a youngster. She said, Bruce, don't touch a button unless you know what it does. And I think that says it all, doesn't it?
6: That is a great piece of advice. I'm actually going to use that one for my kiddos.
7: It works, right? I mean, I'm thinking like, let's say you're in the cockpit of a plane. If you don't know any of those, you want to touch the buttons because that's just, it's human nature. But if you don't know what the button does, don't touch it. If you don't know what this investment vehicle does, don't get into it. If you don't know how the stock's going to do, don't buy it. Bottom line, you got to know what you're getting into out here. You really got to think it through, because if you think it through with somebody who is really knowledgeable about this stuff, like Christina, you're going to be in a better position, I think. And that's why I want to put the number out there right now, because people out there, their ears are perking up. They're saying, you know what? I think I need to finally get checked out here. I need to stop procrastinating here and get stuff done. So let's do it together here. Christina's number, it's 844-823-6387. One more time, 844-823-6387. Also, you can check her out online, yourpowerfullegacy.com. But yes, Christina, don't touch a button unless you know what it does. Good advice, I think.
6: I think that's excellent advice, Bruce. I absolutely love it. And a lot of people do not know what that button is on their life insurance. Be really careful. Think about this for a moment. With your life insurance, it is never as inexpensive as the day you buy it, because it gets more expensive the older you get. So if you bought something in the 1990s or early 2000s, is it going to be less expensive or better today? Probably not.
7: That's it right there. And I'm thinking about all the old appliances that you know, if you buy a good old appliance, it lasts. All the new stuff you're buying these days, God, I mean, I bought a new blender. It didn't work 6 months past the purchase date. So I'm all about, you know, getting the old stuff and making sure the old stuff is good to go. And I think it's good we're talking about insurance, because I'm thinking about cancer insurance. I'm going to soapbox here. People should not sleep on cancer insurance, because it did wonders for me. I've got skin cancer, and at one point I was afforded the opportunity to get melanoma insurance. And it was cheap, and I thought, well, should I really do this? I'm not quite sure, yada, yada, yada. I was procrastinating, Christina. I was thinking, well, you know, I should put this off. But I didn't. I thought, this is so cheap, I might as well do it because I'm high risk. That paid off in a big way for me, thankfully. Awesome. It worked out.
6: Awesome. Yeah, anytime you think about, well, if you know that there's a big risk, and then buying that insurance. I still have my old cancer policy that I bought when I was in my early 30s. I mean,
7: oh, brilliant.
6: It's a great policy. And with a small incident, you know, like a stage 0 to 1, you probably don't want to put a claim against it. But if you're talking about a need and it's going to supplement income, it's going to take care of medical bills, those type of things. I mean, you definitely made the right move adding that melanoma right around there. Mm-hmm. If it was a risk, even if it's not a risk, if it's really cheap, you know, sometimes you can be premium poor. We don't want to do that.
7: Right.
6: But a lot of times, I want to encourage you to say, what is this insurance for? What is my actual risk? What's going to happen? When we're talking about this statistic on long-term care, that 70% of people will need some type of long-term care,
7: that's
6: a no-brainer. If it was 70% of people will need auto insurance, well, it's the law that you have to have auto insurance. So
7: yeah.
6: I hope that 70% of people don't need it. I mean, I would love to think that I could go my life with no claims and I would be very happy, because you don't want to have to use it. I hope I never have to. But liability insurance, that's a really big one. The more assets that you accumulate and the older we are, we want to make sure that we're putting an umbrella over our homes and our autos for liability, because people want to sue. People that have not worked for things want to take from you. That's just the way the world is. And if you're hypervigilant to it and you insure yourself against that peril, that risk, then it's one of the better things that you can be doing. So do not talk to someone who is going to sell you insurance. Talk to someone who's going to tell you about the insurance and what you really need.
7: I love this right here. This is what it really comes down to, because you out there, you have spent so long building all this for yourself. Seriously, you've done the hard stuff. You're going through the hard stuff right now. The last thing you want is to find out that a little something was off in your plan, when you no longer have that flexibility to handle it. So we're trying to make sure that we stay ahead of this stuff. That's why Christina is here for you. She wants to take an honest look and tell you what she sees. It's a free conversation, no pressure. She is here for you and she wants to help you. And with that in mind, phone lines are open right now. The number, it's 844-823-6387. 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
7: 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Christina Ping, Bruce Rosenbloom. We've been talking about the things that we put off here in the money game. Financial procrastination, I tell you, I'm guilty of it. I think we all are because, you know, talking about money, it's not always the most pleasant thing, especially when it comes to debt. Christina, my Lord, I think I saw this figure and it said that credit card debt is the biggest kind of debt, the most prevalent kind of debt in America. And I think that's accurate because people out there, they got car payments. People out there, they're buying trips on credit cards. And this stuff really does do damage to folks, doesn't it?
6: It does. The average household is now carrying around $10,895 to $11,507 in credit card debt. That averages out to around $6,715. So $6,715 per card holder.
7: That's a lot.
6: Some of us are more excellent consumers than others. So, I mean, we do a really good job. I'm going to tell you what I'm seeing people putting on their credit cards is the differential where inflation has really taken a toll. And
7: These
6: credit cards, the interest is so much that if you are financing the future or a differential that you can't afford, and then you see yourself at $6,000 in credit card debt, almost $7,000, and you're just paying the minimum and you have that 20% interest, folks, it can take you 25, 30 years to pay this off.
7: Oh, man.
6: That's ridiculous.
7: Yeah.
6: Just for unsecured credit card debt, we don't want this. We don't want to carry this. Get that paid off first. Then when you put it in conjunction with the automobile loan, I think the reason why automobiles are being loaned the way that they are now is, Bruce, you definitely mentioned this one, because the older ones were better.
7: Yep, it's so true. The new cars, they're so awful, aren't they? God, they're made to break.
6: They do break much quicker, just like your cell phones. You know, you get cell phone insurance, but you're actually leasing them nowadays because basically, I mean, you just want to upgrade, have the latest and greatest. People get comfortable with making a payment on a car, making a payment on a phone, making a payment on things. And you eventually find yourself, whoa, I have $4,000 in payments every single month between my mortgage and my cars and credit cards. Folks, this is not a comfort zone. This is...
7: Nope.
6: Going down a debt hole that you may not be able to get out of. And minimum payments are meant to benefit the credit card company. They're not meant to benefit you in any way or a convenience.
7: Mm-hmm.
6: Now, sometimes you can say, yes, I can only make the minimum this month. We had some things come up, medical, whatever else, but this debt completely takes away your ability to be financially free when you're in retirement. Debt is a hindrance. Now, there are some motivational speakers out there that talk about debt. They actually talk down to people about debt. There is such a thing called good debt. Let's give an example here. If you are in a mortgage that is only, you know, 3 or 4% interest, is it better to pay off the mortgage or is it better to earn on that capital? So let's say you have a $100,000 mortgage and you're paying that interest versus earning interest on $100,000 of capital. Well, you don't want to use your capital if you can outpace it with interest that you're earning. So knowing how to leverage that differential, is it better to have a car payment or is it better to have the capital come out, pay the taxes on it, if it's IRA money, whatever that may be. So knowing what that break even is, that's a big difference. Now, credit card debt, I have a totally different point of view on that one. As you should not be carrying credit card debt. That's just not a good thing to do. Get that paid off, be done with it. It's over. Just don't even deal with it anymore. And once you do get your automobile paid for, don't buy more automobile than what you can afford. Do not finance it more than about 4 or 5 years maximum. Either trade or try to pay down at least 25% of that cost. That way the interest is going to be less. And round up your payment if you can. So if your payment's $550, round it up to $600.
7: Mm-hmm.
6: That extra little $50 is probably not going to hurt you if you're already paying that kind of a payment. I got to tell you something, Bruce. I'm hearing people that are paying a couple $1,000s a month for a vehicle payment these days.
7: Oh, dear Lord.
6: I'm not joking.
7: Yeah, it's like a mortgage payment right there.
6: I can't believe it.
7: Yeah.
6: I asked one day, I said, what kind of vehicle is that you're paying $2,000 a month? Well, I only financed it for 60 months. I could have stretched it out to 72 and it would have been 1800. And I'm like,
7: oh man, oh man.
6: Whoa, what are you doing? That is so much money every month that you could be, if you're saving a couple thousand dollars a month, that's impactful. Buy an automobile that's going to get you there and then save the difference until you can pay for an automobile that is more affordable on there. It's a depreciating, I don't want to call it an asset. It's a depreciating thing. Now, certain people, certain business owners, things like that, we have tax deductions that we take advantage of that, you know, sometimes we can spend a little bit more than what the average person would. That's a totally different situation. Mm-hmm. If you're a business owner, we're trying to take advantage of, let's say, the 179 code tax deduction there. That's different than someone going and financing a $120,000 truck. That's so silly.
7: Yes. Oh, yes.
6: Why would you do that? So the example that I'm giving you, we had a gentleman and his wife that came in, their mother's our client, and they were listing their assets. I thought they gave me a page and I'm like, whoa, these are not assets because you owe money on all of this.
7: Oh my God. No joke.
6: They owed $120,000 on a truck.
7: Oh no.
6: Because they were upside down on their previous vehicle that they traded. So they carried that balance over on top of the truck because I think it was only like $110,000 or something like that.
7: Yeah.
6: And not only, that's a lot. But so $120,000 on a truck, $80,000 on a boat.
7: Ooh.
6: They had a camper that they owed over $200,000 on. Okay, those three things right there, you're not going to get out of it.
7: Nope.
6: You got to pay your way out of that hole. There's no way you could sell those things because they depreciate so fast and be able to pay them off. What a crazy hindrance. I mean, I'm talking $5,000 a month in payments.
7: My mind boggles at the thought of having to pay all this stuff down. This is serious. This is serious. This is beyond student debt or anything else. But I think it might be human nature, Christina, because, you know, we don't like to eat salads. Even though we know we should, we like to go straight for that dessert, that cheesecake. And the salad is the cheap Honda Accord from 1996 that will go until it hits 300,000 miles. That's the car you should be having. But no, we want the dessert. We want that Dodge Demon with all the bells and whistles, you know, that gets like 10 miles to the gallon and has all those aftermarket parts. You know, we want the dessert. And you know, I can't fault people for that. But the thing is, you got to eat salads sometimes. That's the thing. If you're not in a position to, you know, burn off all that dessert, then you gotta cut back a little bit. That's the bottom line. I mean, I'm reminding myself, I had for almost 10 years, I had a Jeep Cherokee 1996. It was red. It was phenomenal. It went to 300,000 miles, Christina. I loved that car. And I drove it until it pretty much died. And then I decided to get a Dodge Charger. I could afford it. But again, I was going for the dessert. And I got burned by it because that car had all kinds of problems. Because these days, they make them to break. They make them to break. So, I mean, I think we're all liable to be to want just a hot ride and have the boats and have all the toys. Cause you know, we want to have fun in life, but you got to understand if you don't have the money to afford all that stuff, you got to cut back. And you know,
6: Bruce,
7: yeah,
6: you got to pay to play on those kind of cars.
7: That's it right there.
6: There's no better feeling than you pull in your driveway, your home is paid for, your vehicles are paid for, all those things. That's, you know, could I have the latest and greatest? And could I have something that is all the, you know, electric, all the kind of stuff going on right now? My car is a couple years old now and it's paid for. I mean, but I will never get out of that car anywhere near what I paid for it. Plus, I'm still paying taxes, insurance, all those things. So yeah. I'm going to drive it until I have a little bit of a rule for myself. Don't let it leave you on the side of the road or stranded for more than twice in a year. Once could happen.
7: Okay. Yeah.
6: I'm not talking about a flat tire. I'm talking about mechanical issue. But once could happen, you get that fixed. But if it's twice, there's too much going on that's not reliable. I mean, I need something that I can rely on every single day. And that's what I have. Well, then you have to think about the service on these things.
7: Ooh, that's big too. Yes.
6: Financial service. If it's not making you money, it's costing you money. And a vehicle is going to cost you money. That's it. If it's not bringing you health, it's costing you your health. The salad's mm-hmm. going to bring you health. The dessert's going to cost you your health. I really love that example, Bruce. You did great with that one because it's so real. I love dessert. I do not discriminate. I mean, cakes, cookies, pies, custards, all that. I love all of it. Yummy. I love all the candies too. All the sour, the sweet, the gummies. I don't love chocolate. That's not like a super thing for me, but you know, so many things that you love that are dessert. But on the other side, I really, really like salad. If it's a food that I'm picking to eat, I would pick salad over pizza. I mean, I really do love salad. Ooh. So that's a little bit different, but I like what's on the salad. I mean, I want the hard-boiled eggs and things like that too, and the cheese. You know, so hey. Am I really eating as healthy as what I would be? Is it really good for me? Financial health, your physical health, all those things, folks. Remember, if it's not making you money, it is costing you money. How can we make our capital work for us? If it's a matter of spending $30,000 on an automobile, it will be perfectly reliable. It'll get you where you want to go. It's safe. It's enjoyable. You're fine. But if you're wanting that hot rod, let me tell you, at 5,000 miles on a Chevrolet Corvette made right here in Central Kentucky on the C8, so the

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1: White victim, female, pretty, wealthy.
0: A white woman's murder shocks the city. A black man from the projects comes forward with information about the case.
2: He says the police are his friends.
0: But out of nowhere, he goes from star witness to prime suspect.
2: And then that's it. They turn on him.
0: The system is hungry for a conviction. Lee Harris is sentenced to 90 years.
3: I get 90 years for killing somebody I have never seen.
0: Behind bars, Lee finds an unlikely ally in his cellie, Robert. The pair are like chalk and cheese. There's no way their paths would ever cross on the outside. But as a fellow inmate, Robert sees through the lies and vows to do the unthinkable. Clear Lee's name.
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6: If you're with me, you're golden. 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
0: Together, they wage a 20-year war against Chicago's darkest corners. 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
9: It's August 2023. A county government meeting in Pennsylvania's Lehigh Valley. A young woman, early 20s, steps up to the mic to speak.
10: My two-month-old son was happily drinking milk from his bottle when he quickly started choking, turned blue, and went limp. My boyfriend transported our son to the changing table as I grabbed an anti-choking device and my boyfriend began assembling it. Two pumps of the device and my son was conscious, gasping for air and coughing up milk.
9: They all went to the ER to make sure the baby was okay.
10: But upon arriving at Lehigh Valley Hospital, the diagnosis quickly became something so different.
9: One of the doctors had a theory.
10: She stated to my father and mother-in-law that we are young, first-time parents who got frustrated with our baby and violently shook him to make him stop crying, and a confession would only make things easier for us.
9: The parents were told to leave the hospital without their son, and he wouldn't come home for 7 whole months.
10: I'm a postpartum mom dealing with the grief and the trauma of my son being ripped from my arms. And I'm a mom who lost everything in less than 24 hours due to one doctor's misdiagnosis. Enough is enough.
9: And then the next person speaks. And the next one. The stories they tell form a pattern of parents walking into a Lehigh Valley hospital to get help for a child, only to leave without them. And the same doctor's name kept coming up again and again. A pediatrician.
11: I ask you, what kind of doctor does this?
9: That's what I wanted to know, too. From Serial Productions and The New York Times, I'm Diane Neary, and this is The Preventionist, a story about a doctor and the rise of a powerful field of pediatric medicine.
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2: The different color noises, white noise, brown noise, pink noise. Brown noise is deeper, has lower frequencies, it's got more bass, minimalizes that higher frequency. Mm-hmm. And I didn't really know this, but apparently you can liken some of these to sounds in nature. And apparently brown noise is more akin to like a river rapid or a heavy rainfall or thunder.
3: Because there's also white noise and pink noise, you think brown noise is just named after the color brown. Wrong. There was a scientist named Robert Brown from Scotland.
2: White noise is used, aside from just sleeping, a lot of times with like noise-canceling headphones and stuff, mm-hmm. masking other sounds.
3: Pink noise is a little different. It's kind of like the compromise between white noise and brown noise.
2: As far as which one is best for sleep, there have been some very middling studies over the years. But at Oxford in 2017, they said that they fell asleep 40% faster listening to white noise, but their overall sleep was about the same.
3: Okay.
2: There was a study in 2017 from Northwestern of 13 older adults, and they said pink noise provided deeper sleep overall and improved ability to recall words.
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30: 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And this is Jacob Goldstein. We used to host a show called Planet Money together, and then you went off to write a book.
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40: 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Virginia's top prison band, Edge of Daybreak, is about to attempt the impossible, recording their debut album Behind Bars in just 5 hours.
41: Okay, we're rolling. 1, 2, 3, 4.
40: They were black artists serving extremely long felony sentences. 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I'm Jamie Petras, music and culture writer. For the past 5 years, I've been talking to the band's three surviving members, Jamal Jahan Nubi, Neil Cade, and Harry Cupcake Coleman.
0: Put it this way, we were the band of the state penal system. 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
9: From ABC News, I'm Chuck Sievertson. Hot, hot, hot in a lot of America, celebrating its 250th. In the 90s and sunny, there's the parade of historic tall ships up the Hudson River in New York City, led by U.S. Coast Guard cutter Eagle, which was boarded by ABC's Rachel Scott.
10: This is a war prize from Germany. Now it's primarily a training vessel for the next generation of Coast Guard officers. Everything done the old-fashioned way. So we were there. We were hauling the lines. We were climbing up the mast of the ship to set the sails. 47 feet in the air. The cadets have to go all the way up to the top, 150 feet high.
9: Where it's nearly 100, ABC News Chief White House Correspondent Mary Bruce reports from the top of the Ferris wheel at the Great American State Fair in the National Mall in Washington.
10: The president, of course, capping the night with his own remarks from the base of the Washington Monument, where thousands are still expected to gather despite this heat. The president is promising he's going to show up no matter what, even joking that he's going to give lengthy remarks just to prove that he can do anything. And then, of course, the night ending with a colossal fireworks display. 850,000 pyrotechnics, 10 times larger than the traditional fireworks show here in D.C.
9: Russia's defense ministry claims Ukraine launched nearly 500 long-range drones last night in Russian regions, including Moscow. The days-long funeral services for Iran's Ayatollah Khamenei continuing today in Tehran. Eulogies and readings from the Quran. Officials say the former supreme leader was killed during the war in late February. More pardons, ABC's Mike Dubusky.
11: On Truth Social, President Trump writing that he signed 6 pardons for people who've been convicted of violating the Clean Air Act. Specifically, those individuals who were not named were found to have tampered with the emission systems in commercial trucks, allowing those vehicles to dodge environmental regulations. The president said they'd been persecuted by the Biden administration for simply fixing their car.
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13: New documents have emerged in the investigation surrounding UPS Flight 2976, and they appear to shift blame towards UPS for skipping inspections. Lee Mowen has more.
14: New documents shared by crash investigators say that United Parcel Service never required detailed inspections before the fatal crash in Louisville, even after it was recommended by Boeing. Last fall, an MD-11 plane plane dropped an engine off its wing before killing all three pilots inside, 12 more on the ground, and injuring 23 others. While the final report on the crash's cause won't be out for another few months, UPS said once the pylons separated from the aircraft, the crash was inevitable. Boeing petitioned the FAA to extend required inspections from every 19,900 takeoffs and landings to 29,260. The plane crash was over 21,000. I'm Lee Mowen.
1: And I'm Scott Hooper.
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19: 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Fans in attendance on Saturday will receive a team baseball card set thanks to Conn's while supplies last. Wrap up the weekend on Sunday the 12th and enjoy some afternoon baseball with first pitch at 1:40. 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
20: Partly cloudy skies will be around to start your 4th of July. Then as we go into the afternoon, it'll be partly to mostly cloudy with a chance of a stray shower or thunderstorm. Those high temperatures going to be into the low to mid-90s with the feel-like temperature topping out around 100 degrees. We then go into the evening hours. We'll continue to see partly cloudy skies, the chance of a stray shower or thunderstorm with those overnight lows down into the low 70s. From WKYT First Alert Weather Center, I'm meteorologist Ben Beddoes.
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0: Xbox One and experience the FIFA World Cup live. And I kind of want to focus in because Canada had, you know, their final group stage game against Switzerland, and it was a game in Vancouver where it was like, all right, you can play on the front foot. You can play in this game like you should be in it to win it. And they just weren't. And I'm wondering, in a game like this, where they're very clearly not the favored team, is Canada just going to sit back again like they did against Switzerland? Or are they going to play one for one, go at Morocco like a Cape Verde did against Argentina yesterday? And do they have the players to do that?
1: Yeah, that's a great question, because I thought Cape Verde would do that. They would sit back, and they didn't.
0: Right.
1: They played straight up. I think Canada will do that. They're a 4-4-2. I think they'll sit back a little bit, try to absorb, try to get the rhythm of the game. I like their bench, Davies, Laren, Schuffelberg, yep. Right? They've got some guys that they can bring in. So now with these water breaks, the hydration breaks at the 25-minute mark, 22-minute mark, I see them saying, let's get to that spot at zeros, right? Don't give them anything, and let's go quarter by quarter, because that's the reality of what it is now. So I would say, but I was wrong yesterday for sure with Cape Verde.
0: Everybody was. Don't take it personally.
1: Touche. So, I think that I love your point about Morocco. They've got something to prove that they're legit, and it is they're on a mission, whereas Canada, I just feel like that win, you're right, Switzerland, they had momentum, Bosnia 1-1 tie, Qatar 6-0, Switzerland knocked them back a little bit, but the South Africa win late 92nd minute, Estiquillo's great goal, and Schuffelberg was one who played that in.
0: Right.
1: I like him on the wing, but I think you're right. I think they'll sit in, I think Canada will sit in for a little bit, get a feel for the game.
0: Well, if they sit in there, and you mentioned Estiquillo, you know, obviously he's in for, I mean, for me, Jonathan David, right? If you're going to sit in, you need to be able to get on the counter. And Jonathan David, who has 3 goals in his 4 games, you know, if we're looking at players to watch, if Canada has a hope, then he's going to need to finish his few chances if Canada's able to get it going. We'll get a break here. We'll wrap it up with keys to the match and the history for these two countries in the World Cup. 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
0: We are 6 minutes away from Canada versus Morocco at Houston Stadium in the round of 16, fighting for a berth in the World Cup quarterfinals. Wrapping up the pre-match show, Jackson Feltz and the three-time national champion head coach Pete Fewing. Well, for Canada and Morocco, this is not the first time they've faced off in the World Cup. This is not the first time they've faced off in quite a while. They just played each other, actually. 2022 World Cup. They were both in Group F. On December 1st, 2022, in Doha, Qatar, Morocco defeated Canada 2-1. They won Group F with 7 points. Canada, meanwhile, finished that group with 3 losses and a -5 goal differential, finishing last. So for this tournament, the question of, can they get not only their first World Cup win, can they get, in addition to that, their first knockout round win, which they got over South Africa, and perhaps their first quarterfinal berth? It will take a win over Morocco, who are in their 7th World Cup. The first came back in 1970. It's been a steady incline, as I mentioned the previous segment. In the last World Cup, they became the first African and first Arab team to ever reach a World Cup semifinal. They were also, by the way, set to be a partial host of the World Cup coming up in 2030 alongside Portugal and Spain. Pete, very quickly, what are your keys to this match, Morocco-Canada?
1: For Canada, get to that first hydration break at zeros, right? If you score a goal, great, but if you get your rhythm, get your defense, get used to Hakimi out of the right coming forward, get used to the big load that, say, Saibari is up front, and just make sure, try to get into the rhythm of the game. The wing play is going to be very important offensively and defensively. You got to get your crosses in, but you've also got to deny. You know, an outside back getting forward is so great because they can run 20 yards without getting picked up. So you've got to make sure that if you can deny his service, if you can deny Hakimi's getting forward, then restarts are going to be important. Diop's very good in the air. Corner kicks, they got to be very, very sharp.
0: Well, can Morocco prove that 2022 was not a fluke? Can Canada continue their greatest World Cup of all time? Let's head out to Houston Stadium for kickoff. 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
10: They're telling their story in a new season of Dig, coming soon from the Kentucky Center for Investigative Reporting.
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5: 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It's for families, for lifelong learners, for anyone who still believes America is worth understanding and preserving. Over the summer, we're releasing 10 original songs to teach the Bill of Rights like never before, 10 corresponding lesson plans for families to study together, new commercial-free episodes of the American Story podcast series, the first two chapters in the new dynamic audio version of my book, Chasing Embers, which is a dystopian fiction book for young adults that will teach them history in a completely different way, and a brand new documentary about the real reason we have immigration called The Golden Door, from Ellis Island to the White House. Since the very beginning, liberty has always depended on ordinary people willing to learn, protect, and pass on what matters. Thomas Jefferson said, "Whenever the people are well informed, they may be trusted with their own government." That is the mission of the Torch, to bring our nation back to its founding principles and ensure America remains a beacon of freedom for the next 250 years. And as a Torch Insider, you get access to daily behind-the-scenes content during the Glenn Beck program. 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
18: We be under attack. Man the long nine.
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22: Here's something pretty disturbing I discovered while researching this podcast. This is what it actually says on the Los Angeles Police Department website. The site states that the Adult Missing Persons Unit investigates 3,200 cases a month, and 70% of those missing people are found or returned voluntarily within 2 or 3 days. It goes on to explain, and I quote here, "Since being a missing person is not a crime, police are given a very limited role while conducting these types of investigations." At the bottom of the webpage, it gets more disturbing. There's a section titled, "What if they never returned?" And here's the official police advice. In such situations, you may want to enlist the services of a private investigator to assist in your search. if you can't afford a PI, the police elaborate, quote, another option would be to contact the Salvation Army, which has a missing persons locator program. There is not a single sentence on the LAPD website that would lead a loved one of a missing person to have any faith that the police would properly investigate it. What the LAPD is basically saying is, if someone you love goes missing, don't overreact. They'll probably turn up, unless they don't, in which case you should get someone besides the police to look into it. All this is my way of saying, if the police took missing persons cases as seriously as they do, say, bank robberies, I wouldn't have had to do this podcast in the first place and end up chasing a violent criminal halfway around the country. I'm Neil Strauss, and you can hear the full story of To Live and Die in L.A.
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0: Galarza on the left, and then Kubius in the middle, Almirón, and in Cisco up front.
1: Yeah, it should be a relatively underrated Paraguay team, and it's a team that hasn't really...
0: The results... It's surprising, isn't it?
1: Yeah, I mean that they've mentioned it on the broadcast a couple times, but that USA Paraguay match where USA wins 4-1 is a little bit of an outlier. They're usually very good defensively, and they really frustrated Germany, a powerhouse in the last round. So who's to say they can't do it against France? But I think France is another step up. Let's look at their starting 11. Didier Deschamps has announced that this will be his last World Cup with the national team, so he's looking to go out on a high. They got Maignan in goal, Digne, Saliba, Upamecano, and Koundé is your back four. Rabiot and Kone, not Tchouaméni. Tchouaméni is injured in this match, so they had to bring in one of their substitutes. And France, being as deep as they are, it's still someone who would be starting for a lot of teams. Bradley Barcola, Michael Olise, and Ousmane Dembele are kind of your three attacking midfielders. And, of course, the main man, Kylian Mbappe, up top for France. So, Coach, we'll get to tactics here in a second, but how do you expect generally this game to go?
0: Well, just by the lineup for Paraguay, they've got, five at the back. So they're going to defend, I would assume.
1: Yep.
0: They should. You look at the front four of France, and you're going to have to weather that storm and try to get into the rhythm of the game. You don't want to lose it early, right? You don't want to give up a goal. And this is a French team that wants to dominate. You look at what they've done. 3-0 Iraq, 4-1 Norway. That was... a very rotated 10 of the 11
1: sure.
0: starters for Norway were out, including Holland. 3-0 over Sweden, and 3-1 over Senegal. So this is a team that scored 13 goals,
1: yeah.
0: only giving up two. I think they're going to want to keep that momentum going. Again, when you dominate like this, it's not tiring,
1: yeah.
0: right? And so I think they want to get out quickly and try to get in behind. I would say for Paraguay, they're going to want to try to weather it,
1: yep.
0: right? But they've got Almirón and Cisco up front, so they can score goals.
1: Yep.
0: They haven't scored a ton of goals so far in this competition, but you can't count those players out. Give
1: right.
0: them an opportunity. So to me, I could see the outside backs of Paraguay getting forward when it's on, but I can see them hunkering in
1: right.
0: and trying to weather. Restarts always give an opportunity to get numbers forward for Paraguay. And then for France, I think they just continue to do what they've been doing. I mean, 13 goals,
1: yeah.
0: four games, two against. They're having fun.
1: Yeah.
0: And when a team's having fun and they have talent, and this is such a powerful team. You know, they were in the final in 22. They won it in 18. And Mbappe's 27. If they win it again, I think they're the favorites to win it. If they win it again, when he's 31, he can be the second player beside Pelé to win three World Cups.
1: Wow.
0: So... I think they start in the front foot, but I've been wrong on just about every game so far, so we'll see how it goes.
1: Yeah, I mean, when you mentioned that France haven't had to get out of second gear, right?
0: No,
1: it hasn't been tiring for them. But at the same time, maybe, as we saw with the United States against Turkey, as we saw with Argentina versus Cape Verde, maybe you want a little adversity before you get to the big matches. So is there an element of almost coasting at this point for France? And maybe you want something to kind of wake yourself up a little bit?
0: I think when you're as good as they are, no.
1: Okay.
0: The answer is no. But what I think Paraguay wants to do is give them some doubt, you know. And what happens is, as it goes longer, although Morocco, Canada, it was, at halftime, 0-0. Right. I don't think doubt crept into Morocco. Again, right. Because they're so good, it's not, those teams don't get like that. But if Mbappe misses one over the crossbar, they hit the post, and Mbele hits the post, if all of a sudden you think, oh man, the soccer gods are against us, in the 70th, 80th minute, there might be a Scotia doubt coming in. I just think this French team is too loaded, too confident, and too deep to not just come in with total confidence.
1: Yes. All right. Yeah. Let's come back. Let's get tactically dive into this one a little bit, including our players to watch. We're close to kickoff between Paraguay and France in Philly. 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

0: movies in general. Although, if you talk to the people who made it, The Godfather's prospects for success were far from assured. In fact, before its release, they were pretty bleak.
1: And they said, we're finished, this is over. The movie's not going to work. You gotta get rid of those guys. It's a disaster.
0: Then Leave the Gun, Take the Cannoli. My co-host Mark Seal and I strip back the varnish of movie history and talk to never-before-heard-from sources to get at what really made the process so arduous. Leave the Gun, Take the Cannoli is based on my co-host Mark's best-selling book of the same title. And on this show, we call upon his years of research to help unpack the story behind The Godfather's birth from start to finish. We sift through innumerable accounts, many of them conflicting, and try to get to the truth of what really happened. Leave the Gun, Take the Cannoli features new and archival interviews with Francis Ford Coppola.
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8: Hey, this is Jamie Loftus, and this is my new weekly show, 16th Minute of Fame, the podcast where every episode I take a closer look at an internet character of the day. Who were they? What made them so notorious? How did the internet, or sometimes the algorithm, choose them? And what does a person do when they're suddenly confronted with more attention than the human psyche can handle? Take The Dress, a story that went uber viral in early 2015 in spite of being, well, kind of a boring optical illusion. A mother of the bride in Scotland took a picture of a dress she was thinking about wearing to her daughter's wedding. But she saw the dress as blue with black lace, and her daughter saw it as white with gold lace. One BuzzFeed post later, every single person on the internet was talking about the dress. But to me, the dress is a story about the last couple of months when the internet was still sort of fun. It was shortly before the stories that spread across the internet stopped being driven by exploited millennials with useless arts degrees and started being decided by algorithms hell-bent on growing internet usership at all costs. And on a long enough timeline, the story of the dress is one entangled with abuse and media exploitation. Internet history is a tricky thing to be invested in. 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With the team at Cool Zone Media, we're taking these characters' 16th minute of fame to see what their moment meant to them and what it says about us.
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